0: forgive you. Ask Allah's forgiveness. Ask Allah for this maghfirah, recognizing that Allah is the one that can forgive, Allah is the one that can punish. Just ask Allah's forgiveness. And some of the students found this strange. Why is it that three different people came with three different problems and each one of them you said to them, Istaghfirullah. Al-istighfar, and he say, Astaghfirullah. Say, Astaghfirullah. And the word Astaghfirullah, Ikhwani, Astaghfirullah, this word, what does it mean? It is asking Allah Azza wa Jal for al-maghfirah. And this word originally, the idea behind it is concealment. And it's to conceal something and to protect it. Two meanings it comes with. So when you are asking Allah Azza wa Jal for al-maghfirah, what you're asking Allah subhanahu wa ta'ala for is to conceal the effects of that sin that you did and to protect you from the consequences of it. And that entails erasing it, it entails wiping it out, it entails replacing it with good deeds, all of that. But the original idea is, oh Allah, conceal this sin for me, i.e. conceal the consequences of it. Otherwise, concealing the sin by itself is not enough. As Shaykh al-Islam Ibn Taymiyyah rahimahullah ta'ala mentions, concealing the sin by itself, I mean, if nobody knows about it, but then if Allah Azza wa Jal brings it out in front of you Yawm al-Qiyamah and takes you to account for it, it's not enough. But asking Allah subhanahu wa ta'ala to conceal the consequences of it. Don't let the consequences of this sin, yani the harms of it, come against me in this world or the next. And from this is that we learn that sins have consequences. Our sins have consequences that harm us and hurt us in this world and in the next. And that is why it is famously said, although it's not a hadith, but it's a famous statement, no calamity ever came down except because of sin. And it was never raised up from a people except because of tawbah. So the people realize your sins have consequences to them. But if you ask Allah subhanahu wa ta'ala, and you ask Allah to cover up those consequences, remove them from you and protect you from them in this world and the next, what will you find from Allah subhanahu wa ta'ala? Who are you asking? إِنَّهُ كَانَ غَفَّارًا. And the word kana here, it means continuously, always. Allah subhanahu wa ta'ala is always and forever described as being غَفَّار. And غَفَّار is even more than غَافِر, who is someone who forgives and pardons and overlooks and wipes out and protects you from the consequences of your sins. This is ghafir, but the hadith or the ayah here mentions ghaffar. Allah is perpetually, always at the pinnacle of perfection in forgiveness. And Allah subhanahu wa ta'ala will not only cover up that sin for you, but will cover up the consequences, remove the consequences and protect you from the consequences in this world and the next. And Allah subhanahu wa ta'ala will wipe out that sin and Allah azza wa jal will replace it with something better. If only you would ask Allah for His forgiveness. There is a benefit here. Ibn Qayyim rahimahullah ta'ala mentioned it and others. That whenever istighfar comes by itself in the Quran, it comes on its own like this. It includes the meaning of at-tawbah. And whenever tawbah comes on its own, it includes the meaning of al-istighfar. And when the two come together, istaghfiru rabbakum thumma tubu ilayh. When the two come together, so they hold, each one holds its own meaning. But when they come like this, they bring the meaning of the other one. So the istighfar here is not just saying, Ya Allah, don't punish me for this sin. But it also includes at-tawbah. And at-tawbah, the concept of it is ar-ruju', coming back. And the idea is that you turn your back on the path that you took and you take a different path. So you're asking Allah, oh Allah, don't take me to account for this sin. Don't make negative consequences for me in this world and the next. Rather, Ya Allah, I want to turn my back and take a different road. The road that I'm on, I want to take a road that is a different road to the road that I'm on. If a person sincerely turns to Allah and tries their best to take a different path to the path that they are on, and they try their best to ask Allah Azza wa Jal, recognizing nobody can forgive except Allah. Here is one name, the name of Allah Al-Ghaffar. This name of Allah Azza wa Jal, just knowing who Allah is, and just knowing that Allah subhanahu wa ta'ala is the one that forgives, that by itself is enough for Allah subhanahu wa ta'ala to forgive you even for a very, very great sin. Just to recognize that it is Allah Azza wa Jal that forgives. And that is why in the hadith Qudusi, in which the Messenger of Allah sallallahu alayhi wa sallam narrates from Allah, that Allah said, أَذْنَبَ عَبْدِي ذَنْبًا, my servant committed a sin. And this servant, what is his situation? He knows that he has a Lord who forgives sins and punishes. He says, رَبِّ اغْفِرْ لِي ذَنْبِي, my Lord, forgive my sin. Like the ayah, he says, رَبِّ اغْفِرْ لِي ذَنْبِي, my Lord, forgive this sin of mine. And he knows, he recognizes that Allah is the one that forgives and that Allah is the one that punishes. He knows that Allah can punish me for this sin and Allah can forgive me. So he says, my Lord, forgive this sin of mine. Forgive this sin of mine. Then this person does it again. And the hadith mentions several times he does the sin again and again and again. And each time he says, Ay Rabb, ighfir li dhanbi, my Lord, forgive this sin of mine. Each time he recognizes that Allah can forgive him and Allah can punish him. Just this knowledge that he has of Allah and just this action of asking Allah to forgive him while knowing that Allah can punish him and Allah can forgive him, in the end Allah Azza wa Jal says to him, اِعْمَلْ مَا شِئْتْ فَقَدْ غَفَرْتُ لَكَ, do whatever you want, I forgive you. And he's forgiven for what he did just because he recognizes that Allah subhanahu wa ta'ala is the only one that can forgive him. From this is the meaning that is found in the hadith that if you were a people who didn't commit sin, then Allah would do away with you and bring a people who would commit sin so that they could ask Allah's forgiveness so that Allah can forgive them. So this is based on what we said yesterday about how Allah Azza wa Jal created you to know Him and to worship Him based on that knowledge. Allah wants you to recognize that He is Al-Ghaffar. And so you sin. You sin. Through your own fault, through your own mistake, you sin. But that sin that you do now, there is an opportunity. That opportunity is to recognize that Allah is the one that can forgive you, to ask Allah's forgiveness. And the Messenger of Allah sallallahu alayhi wa sallam used to ask the forgiveness of Allah Azza wa Jal. In some of the narrations it mentions 100 times a day. In some of them in a single majlis, in a single sitting sometimes, that the Messenger of Allah sallallahu alayhi wa sallam 70 times will ask Allah's forgiveness. This is the one who doesn't disobey Allah the way that we disobey Allah sallallahu alayhi wa sallam. And yet he taught us this habit, constantly recognizing that we make mistakes, constantly recognizing that Allah is the one that can forgive us and Allah can punish us, and asking Allah to protect us from the consequences of our sins and turning our back on the way that we were before and taking a new road. Allah Azza wa Jal tells us some of the barakah and the rewards in this world that come from al-istighfar. Allah will send down rain again and again upon you. Time and time again, in large amounts, Allah will send down rain upon you. And we know that that is from the barakat that Allah described. If only the people of the towns had iman and taqwa, we would have opened them the barakat. More than one of the scholars of tafsir, Ibn Kathir, said it, Al-Baghawi said it, that the barakat here is the rain that Allah sends down from the sky. Even though the ayah is more general than that, the barakat is all of the barakah that comes from Allah Azza wa Jal. But specifically, Allah subhanahu wa ta'ala will cause the rain to fall upon you because you ask Allah's forgiveness. And Allah will bless you with wealth, extend your wealth, and He give you more rizq. And Allah will bless you with children. And Allah will make for you gardens and make for you rivers. Three people came to Al-Hasan, rahimahullahu ta'ala, each one complaining of something different. One came and said, complained of the drought. And another one came and complained of poverty. And another one came and complained of not being able to have children. And to each one he said the same thing, Astaghfirullah, ask Allah to forgive you. Ask Allah's forgiveness. Ask Allah for this maghfirah, recognizing that Allah is the one that can forgive, Allah is the one that can punish. Just ask Allah's forgiveness. And some of the students found this strange. Why is it that three different people came with three different problems and each one of them you said to them, Astaghfirullah? And he recited, فَقُلْتُ اسْتَغْفِرُوا رَبَّكُمْ إِنَّهُ كَانَ غَفَّارًا يُرْسِلِ السَّمَاءَ عَلَيْكُمْ مِدْرَارًا وَيُمْدِدُكُمْ بِأَمْوَالٍ وَبَنِينَ وَيَجْعَلْ لَكُمْ جَنَّاتٍ وَيَجْعَلْ لَكُمْ أَنْهَارًا. That if you want the rain to fall upon you and the barakah, and not just the rain, I mean the rain, have you ever thought about something? It's a side point, الفائدة. It rains a lot here, right? And it rains a lot in the UK. But have you ever realized that the rain doesn't really, it doesn't bring the barakat from Allah the way that the people imagine the rain when, I mean, in the place when we have in the Muslim countries, it doesn't rain and the rain comes and the people are so happy and they're so grateful to Allah Azza wa Jal. And here people just complain, oh, it's raining again. But the barakat that come from Allah Azza wa Jal, from istighfar, asking Allah Azza wa Jal to forgive you. How many of us would not wish to have more money? Everybody will say, I mean, wallah, if Allah Azza wa Jal blesses me with a little bit more, لَأَكُونَنَّ مِنَ الشَّاكِرِينَ, I promise I'm going to be very, very grateful for it. Astaghfirullah. Ask Allah to forgive you, that's it. How many people would not wish, I mean, to be blessed in their children? Not just to have more children, but to be blessed in their children, to have barakah in their children. Ask Allah's forgiveness, it's that simple. And then Allah Azza wa Jalla said, and I'll conclude with this ayah, مَا لَكُمْ لَا تَرْجُونَ لِلَّهِ وَقَارًا. What is the matter with you, yani, Bani Adam, that you don't give Allah Azza wa Jal the status that He deserves? And we mentioned last night the hadith of Al-Mujahideen, the ones who spread their sins, and I'm coming to a point with this, مَا لَكُمْ لَا تَرْجُونَ لِلَّهِ وَقَارًا. We mentioned the people who spread their sins publicly, right? They're called Al-Mujahirun. And like in the hadith, all of my ummah will be forgiven illa Al-Mujahirin, except those people who publicly disclose their sins. And they go outside and they tell everybody about the sin that they did. Allah concealed it for them. And Allah kept it hidden. And they make it public. And from this, by the way, is the use of social media. And when a person, subhanAllah, something they did it and nobody knew about it except Allah, or Allah kept it restricted to just a few people who knew about it, but this person wants to share it with the whole world. This person, in reality, when they went out and they publicly announced what they had, and what Allah had kept hidden for them, it's the opposite of this, right? The idea of asking Allah's forgiveness, of asking Allah, keep it hidden for me, or Allah, don't make it something that I suffer the consequences in this world and the next. It's the opposite. The person is announcing the sin that they did. This also comes under the ayah, مَا لَكُمْ لَا تَرْجُونَ لِلَّهِ وَقَارًا. Why is it that you don't keep for Allah Azza wa Jal what is deserving for Him, subhanahu wa ta'ala? But on the other side, we mentioned another hadith. Those people who, when they are in private, and they don't care about the sins they commit in private. When they're by themselves, they commit sins and it doesn't matter to them. How can it be that everyone will be forgiven except the people that publicly disclose their sins? But then how can it be that people who sin in private, those people are going to be, their deeds are going to be destroyed? Like how can you have, don't announce it publicly, don't do it privately? Do you see what the problem is? Yani, it's like, and you have not, there's nothing left for you. Yani, don't announce it publicly, don't do it privately. He said that's not the meaning. He said the meaning of the hadith, إِذَا خَلَوْ بِمَحَارِمِ اللَّهِ, he quoted this ayah, مَا لَكُمْ لَا تَرْجُونَ لِلَّهِ وَقَارًا. It's because they don't, in their eyes, they don't respect or they don't care about the fact that they're doing something in the sight of Allah Azza wa Jal. To them, it's like, as long as the people don't know about it, that's all that matters. As for a person who does a sin in private, and they hate it in their heart, that's a horrible thing for me to do, astaghfirullah. This person, inshallah, will be forgiven. Bi-ithnillahi ta'ala, they will be forgiven, inshallah. We hope that for them. And if they did a sin in private, and they don't like it, and they feel sad for it, and they wish that they didn't do it. But as for the person who is just waiting, why can you just leave so that I can do something haram? In that person, what's the problem with them? Is the problem that they sin, or the problem is that they don't think of Allah as He deserves to be thought of? They don't respect Allah Azza wa Jal as He deserves. They don't give Allah the status that He deserves. This is the problem. This is the sin they committed. The problem is not that they sin. Everybody sins. The problem is not they sin in private. Everybody sins in private. The problem is that they don't care about it. They don't feel something in their heart that they did something wrong. They don't feel something in their heart that Allah Azza wa Jal is deserving of better than that. So it's not the fact that they committed a sin in private. But it's the fact that they don't really give Allah what He deserves and say that this is the wrong way to be, this is a wrong behavior. And it comes back to the concept of a tawbah, turning your back and saying, I'm going to take a different road. I'm going to conclude with one point only, and that is how easy it is to ask Allah Azza wa Jal for forgiveness. It's not difficult. Wallahi, there's nothing difficult about what is described in the surah. And that's why Nuh is saying it to his people from the point of view of any encouragement. He's not saying to my people, you have to walk to the top of this mountain, and at the top of the mountain you have to carry a sacrifice, and you have to sacrifice on the top of the mountain, and then you have to stay there for 40 days to wait to see if Allah is going to accept it from you. He's telling people how easy it is to come back to Allah. And wallahi, one of the things I really, really want everybody to take back from this is to take back from this how easy it is to go back to Allah. Allah made it so, so easy to change your way and go a different way. It's not difficult. No doubt it can be difficult, and over time you have to fight with yourself and you have ups and downs and good days and bad days. But Allah Azza wa Jalla didn't make it difficult for you in a moment, in a second, to say, Astaghfirullah. Oh Allah, forgive this sin for me. And that forgiveness, i.e. cover it up, take away the consequences, don't punish me for it in this world, and don't take me to account for it in the next. And that is not a difficult thing for you to do, and it's not difficult for Allah Azza wa Jal to accept it. Rather, Allah subhanahu wa ta'ala, from His names is Al-Ghafoor and Al-Ghaffar and Al-Afu and Al-Tawwab. Allah subhanahu wa ta'ala loves for you to repent, and it's easy for Allah subhanahu wa ta'ala. وَمَا ذَلِكَ عَلَى اللَّهِ بِعَزِيزِ It's not hard for Allah subhanahu wa ta'ala. Allah loves to forgive you, and it doesn't matter to Allah. Whatever sins you did, the hadith that comes to mind is the hadith Qudusi, in which the Prophet ﷺ narrated from Allah, that Allah Azza wa Jalla said, Ya Bana Adam, innaka ma da'utani wa rajawtani. As long as you make dua to me, as long as you have hope in me, ghafartu lak, I will forgive you, ala ma kana fik, whatever you have within you, whatever sins you have, whatever you did, wala ubali. It doesn't matter to Allah. It's not, Allah Azza wa Jalla is, it doesn't make a difference. It doesn't matter to Allah. Allah can forgive you everything you did. It doesn't take something away from Him if He forgives you everything you did. All you have to do is ask Allah's forgiveness. And the Messenger of Allah, as we said, sallallahu alayhi wasallam, used to make a habit of it. In other words, it was something he used to sit and do all the time, habitually ask Allah for forgiveness. Because we make so many mistakes every single day. You can't count the mistakes you did. It's too many. Every single day, you make mistakes and you commit sins and you fall short. You do things you shouldn't. You leave things you should do. So make a habit, and we say this as a reminder to ourselves and others, make a habit of asking Allah's forgiveness, and watch the barakah that will come into your life because of that. That's a promise from Allah. You'll see a huge, huge blessing that comes into your life because of al-istighfar, asking Allah Azza wa Jal for forgiveness. So we ask Allah subhanahu wa ta'ala to forgive us for our shortcomings. We ask Allah Azza wa Jal to make us from those people who seek His forgiveness, and to make us from those people who repent to Him. And we ask Allah subhanahu wa ta'ala to guide us to the straight path. And we ask Allah Azza wa Jal for a firdaus al-a'la min al-jannah, and that we enter it without any account and any punishment. And that is what Allah Azza wa Jal made easy for me to mention in the Fajr Reflections. JazakAllah khair to Shaykh Muhammad for reciting for us.
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2: 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A voice of faith, a voice of light, guiding hearts through day and night. From Sydney's shores we share the way, with hope and peace for every day. 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Faith.

0: In the name of God, the Merciful, the Beneficent. All praise is due to Allah, Lord of the worlds. And may peace and blessings be upon our Prophet Muhammad and upon his righteous family and companions. Allah says in the glorious Quran,
1: أَلَا بِذِكْرِ اللَّهِ تَطْمَئِنُّ الْقُلُوبِ
0: Verily, in the remembrance of Allah do hearts find rest. This contains a number of remembrances for you to recite in the morning and in the evening. We hope that you will reap its rewards and spread its blessings. In the morning and in the evening, recite Ayatul Kursi once.

We have reached the evening, and at this very time, unto Allah belongs all sovereignty, and all praise is for Allah. None has the right to be worshipped except Allah alone without any partner. To Him belongs all sovereignty and all praise, and He is over all things omnipotent. My Lord, I ask for the good of this night and the good of what follows it, and I take refuge in You from the evil of this night and the evil of what follows it. My Lord, I take refuge in You from laziness and senility. My Lord, I take refuge in You from torment in the fire and punishment in the grave. In the evening, say,

O Allah, by your leave we have reached the evening, and by your leave we have reached the morning. By your leave we live and die, and unto you is our return. In the morning and in the evening, say,

O Allah, you are my Lord. None has the right to be worshipped except you. You created me, and I am your servant, and I abide by your covenant and promise as best as I can. I take refuge in you from the evil of that which I have committed. I acknowledge your favor upon me, and I acknowledge my sin, so forgive me, for verily none can forgive sin except you. In the evening, recite the following four times.

O Allah, verily I have reached the evening and call on you, the bearers of your throne, your angels, and all of your creation, to witness that you are Allah. None has the right to be worshipped except you alone without any partner, and that Muhammad is your servant and messenger. In the evening, say,

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1: O Allah, whatever blessing upon which I or any of your creation have retired is from you alone without any partner, so for you is all praise and unto you is all thanks. In the morning and in the evening, recite the following three times. Allah.

O Allah, grant my body health. O Allah, grant my hearing health. O Allah, grant my sight health. None has the right to be worshipped except you. O Allah, I take refuge with you from disbelief and poverty, and I take refuge with you from the punishment of the grave. None has the right to be worshipped except you. In the morning and in the evening, recite the following 7 times.

Allah is sufficient for me. None has the right to be worshipped except Him. Upon Him I rely, and He is the Lord of the exalted throne. In the morning and in the evening, say,

O Allah, I ask you for pardon and well-being in this life and the next. O Allah, I ask you for pardon and well-being in my religious and worldly affairs, and my family and my wealth. O Allah, veil my weaknesses and set at ease my dismay. O Allah, preserve me from the front and from behind, and on my right and on my left and from above, and I take refuge with you lest I be swallowed up by the earth.

O Allah, knower of the unseen and the seen, creator of the heavens and the earth, Lord and sovereign of all things, I bear witness that none has the right to be worshipped except you. I take refuge in you from the evil of my soul and from the evil and shirk of the devil, and from committing wrong against my soul or bringing such upon any other Muslim. In the morning and in the evening, recite the following 3 times.

In the name of Allah, with whose name nothing is harmed on earth nor in the heavens, and He is the All-Seeing, the All-Knowing. In the morning and in the evening, recite the following three times.

I am pleased with Allah as a Lord, and Islam as a religion, and with Muhammad, peace and blessings be upon him, as a prophet. In the morning and in the evening, recite the following 3 times.

I am pleased with Allah as a Lord, and Islam as a religion, and with Muhammad, peace and blessings be upon him, as a prophet. In the morning and in the evening, say,

O ever-living, O self-subsisting and supporter of all, by your mercy I seek assistance. Rectify for me all of my affairs, and do not leave me to myself even for the blink of an eye. In the evening, say,

We have reached the evening, and at this very time all sovereignty belongs to Allah, Lord of the worlds. O Allah, I ask you for the good of this night, its opening, its triumph, its light, its blessing, and its guidance. And I take refuge in you from the evil of this night and the evil of that which follows it. In the evening, say,

0: We retire upon the fitrah of Islam and the word of pure faith, and upon the religion of our Prophet Muhammad, peace and blessings be upon him, and the religion of our forefather Ibrahim, who was a Muslim and of true faith, and was not of those who associate others with Allah. In the morning and in the evening, recite 100 times,
1: Subhanallahi wa bihamdihi.
0: How perfect Allah is, and I praise Him. Recite 10 times a day,

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In the evening, recite three times,

0: I take refuge in Allah's perfect words from the evil He has created. Recite 100 times a day.
1: Astaghfirullah wa atubu ilayhi.
0: I seek forgiveness from Allah and repent to Him. In the morning and in the evening, recite 10 times.

0: 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A voice of faith, a voice of light, guiding hearts through day and night. From Sydney's shores we share the way, with hope and peace for every day. 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
2: Assalamu alaikum wa rahmatullah. So I'll be talking about Islamic eschatology. As you know, eschatology is the science of the end times. And this is kind of broken up in two different parts when it comes to Quran and Sunnah. Of course, you have the eschatology of the actual day of judgment, right? What happens to the mountains? What happens to the sun? What happens to the divisions of people into their own groups and stuff? This is all eschatology that, basically like death, barzakh, day of judgment, is one type of discussion of eschatology. That's not what we're doing today. There's a whole other discussion about the signs of the end of time. Everything that comes up right before that. Okay? And there are numerous ahadith that talk about what has been classified as minor, intermediate, major signs that lead up to that. Some of them have happened, some of them have not happened. But that is more of the eschatology that we're going to discuss today. So I've got about 75 or so slides that is going to discuss signs of the end of time, not the actual day of judgment. Does that make sense? Okay. And if you look at the first slide here, there's some pitfalls that people have when it comes to eschatology. A lot of times, when people are not grounded and they don't really know how all the puzzle pieces kind of fit together, or they don't really have a methodology of studying hadith, Quran, ayat that talk about the end of times, sometimes they tend to fall into conspiracy theories. And I'm a fan of conspiracy theories myself. I enjoy a good conspiracy theory. I've got plenty myself. But you know, you have to have a methodology. You can't just say, you know, the coronavirus is Ya'juj and Ma'juj, or they put Ya'juj and Ma'juj is in a lab, and you know that's why it's going out everywhere. You can't do that. Like, you have to have an actual methodology when you talk about these things. And there's a general rule in usul al-tafsir, which is you have to interpret things literally unless there's a very strong reason, a qarina, tusarrifuka an ma'na al-zahir. There's a very strong indication for you to go to a metaphorical. And some of the stuff we'll be looking at will be metaphorical. But the overwhelming majority is literal. Okay, so that's one pitfall. And we talked about like people using too much metaphor to describe these things. Sometimes people get into cults. They get into sects because of like the Qadianis or other groups that, you know, sort of have their particular beliefs about who the Messiah is or the Dajjal. And, you know, the focus tends to become too much on the actual event rather than just seeing this as an indication of the world becoming a very unstable place, and you shouldn't be attached to it. The indication itself becomes the point. The indication itself becomes the religion, right? And the focus. And that's not healthy. That shows that the person is removed from the Quran and Sunnah, and they're not anchored in the Quran and Sunnah. And then some people kind of, they love drama. They want to be a part of these end time events. Like, they want to see, like, they kind of want to see the Dajjal, they want to see the Mahdi, they want to see, like, trust me, you do not want to see the end times. You should make dua that Allah subhanahu wa ta'ala does, you know, protects you from the, and this is what we're supposed to do at the end of every salah, seek refuge from the trials of the Antichrist, right? And not to actually want to see these things, right? So, the more a person is grounded in Quran and Sunnah, the more they will kind of be settled in the middle road when it comes to this. Now, next slide here. What are the signs of the hour? There are numerous signs of the hour. Many ahadith kind of begin with Yushiku An. The Prophet Muhammad Sallallahu Alaihi Wasallam saying Yushiku An. Okay? It's as if it's about to happen. Or the Prophet Muhammad Sallallahu Alaihi Wasallam will begin the hadith by saying La taqumu sa'a hatta. The hour will not happen until, and then he'll mention something, right? So there are numerous ahadith that begin with these two different and other, but these two are very, very common, sort of wordings to indicate that such and such things are going to happen in the future, and they are going to be signs of the end of time. Some of them the scholars have referred to as minor. This is an ijtihadi classification. This is not a prophetic classification. Minor, major, because this happens quite a bit in the classification of nusus, text. People talk about major sins, they talk about minor sins, and they find ways to kind of classify. Scholars love to classify. There's no prophetic text that says هذه هي علامات الصغرى, هذه هي علامات الكبرى, هذه هي علامات المتوسطة. No. This is very much these minor, major signs. It's very much a ijtihadi later classification by scholars. Because the reality is there are a handful of events, some people say 10 or so, you know, around that number, that indicate major, major ecological, environmental shifts that happen in the world and actual comings of certain personalities like the Dajjal, the Mahdi, Isa, that are not just kind of, they're impossible to ignore. Okay, they call those things major. We're going to get into those. And other things that deal with moral shifts in society, economic shifts, social shifts, religious shifts. In general, the trend being from stability to instability, a lot of these things they've called minor signs. Okay, so we're going to look at about half a dozen examples of these. There's over 70 mentioned in ahadith. We're not going to go through all of them, obviously. We don't have time for that. But a sign, what is a sign? A sign is supposed to point you towards something, right? And the point of these signs is to further show us, and this is going to be the general theme, the moral, economic, environmental, ecological, informational, social, religious stability of the world is becoming more and more unstable. You see? Everything is tending towards instability. Now, we're going to see why we need to study that here in a bit. But let's just look at another caveat here on the next slide, which is really important, right? Now, people study these signs a lot, and there's no shortage of talks on YouTube and et cetera, et cetera. But there's a very important hadith here I want to just kind of set as to frame the discussion, if you will, where Anas ibn Malik narrates that the Prophet Muhammad sallallahu alaihi wasallam was asked about meta sa'a, when is the hour, and what does the Prophet Muhammad sallallahu alaihi wasallam famously say? Mada addat laha? What did you do to prepare for it? He doesn't answer the question. He says, what did you do to prepare? So what does he shift the focus to? He doesn't shift the focus to like some cheat code to figure it out before anyone else figures it out. He shifts the focus to what are you in particular doing to prepare? Because here's the reality, everyone, every human being is going to taste death, barzakh, and the day of judgment. Only a tiny fraction of human beings that will ever live on the face of the earth will see the Dajjal. So if all human beings are just focused on the Dajjal, but they're not focused on what you do to prepare for death, right? After that, they're missing the point, okay? All right, so this is something I just wanted to frame the discussion with. If we look on the next slide here, there's a picture of a puzzle. Okay, the reason I put that, this is kind of a framing picture. Okay, I just want to kind of frame the mindset and how we go into this talk. There's a picture of a bunch of random puzzle pieces here. And what that indicates is a lot of these ahadith, they are fragmented. One hadith will talk about something. Another hadith will talk about that same thing, but in a different context. A third hadith will talk about something similar, but it's something else altogether. These are puzzle pieces in the hadith literature, some in the Quran, but the overwhelming majority is in the hadith literature. Okay, these puzzle pieces need to be rearranged in a way that makes linear sense, okay? To the extent possible. Some things, we cannot know for sure where they happen in the order of events. But a lot of things we can, and I'm going to try to make a slide that explains that. So understand, if you hear a hadith where someone, for example, says the Dajjal cannot enter Medina, okay? Well, the Sufyani can, right? And so they might think Medina will never be entered by a hostile army. It's not true. Okay? Because you just took something out of context. Okay? And you just looked at it at a that was a puzzle piece. But there's a bigger picture. It's like when you put all the pieces together, there's a bigger picture that you see. So we want to see the bigger picture. Okay? And we'll talk about the Sufyani. Look at the next slide, and what does it show? Let me just make sure everyone's on the same slides. What does the next slide show? Okay, what that indicates is that these signs, the way that Islamic eschatology works, is that it's very much like once you see one thing happen, it's a cascading event. It is a domino that's going to knock off a series of other dominoes, and it's going to continue until that very last domino. Okay? And you know what and we're going to get to this, what the Prophet Muhammad sallallahu alaihi wasallam essentially says is the first domino. Does anybody know what he says is the first domino? Him. His coming. Okay, we're going to see this. The Prophet Muhammad sallallahu alaihi wasallam says that he and the hour are like this. And he puts his two fingers together. Okay, so we're going to see how he is essentially the first domino, right? But let's look at some examples. Let's go to the next slide here. And let's look at a very important hadith that talks about the place of eschatology and the fundamental knowledge of a believer. Everyone here, I'm sure, is familiar with the hadith in the Arba'een of Imam Nawawi, the second hadith, where the angel Jibreel comes to the Prophet Muhammad, while people don't know he's the angel, in the form of a man, sits down, knee to knee, puts his hands on the Prophet's knees, teacher-student relationship imagery, and says, "Tell me about Islam." And the Prophet tells him what Islam is. And he says, "Tell me about Iman." The Prophet tells him what Iman is. And he says, "Tell me about Ihsan." And the Prophet tells him what Ihsan is. And then what does he say? "Tell me about the hour." And the Prophet says what? "The one being questioned doesn't know any more than the questioner." So then Jibreel says, "Then tell me about its signs." Now, some scholars have looked at this hadith and said, look, the first part was Islam. Islam is what paves the way for Iman. Iman is what paves the way for Ihsan. But it's only when you have all three of these things together that you have now set the foundation to see the world the way it really is. And to prepare yourself for what changes are going to come to the world in a way that other people cannot prepare. That last thing is the signs of the final hour. That's why Jibril put that in the hadith last. Because you need Islam, Iman, and Ihsan to know how to deal with the signs of the hour. But the signs of the hour, okay, and understanding that is no less important than understanding what Iman is all about and what Islam is all about, because this is very much a part of our faith. So the Prophet Muhammad sallallahu alaihi wasallam says, he mentions two signs. He says, "And you're going to see the barefoot, destitute Bedouin, okay, the one who herds sheep, okay, competing in building tall buildings, right? So this is something we see now, okay, UAE or other sort of Gulf countries, you know, Burj Khalifa, what's that one in Dubai? Whatever." Trump Tower. There's another one in Dubai that's really tall. What is it? Burj Khalifa? What is it? Yeah, that's another one. Anyway, you know what I'm talking about. There's so many now. China's building them too, but really we see the signs of this today. He also says, "Antalidal amatu rabbataha," that a slave girl would give birth to her master. Some people have interpreted that as a loss of sort of moral code where children will be treating their parents as if the parents are their slaves, right? And so the hadith sort of indicates with these two signs major economic and moral shifts in society to where There's going to be so much wealth, but the wealth is not going to be spent on the right things. And there's going to be so little morality that the basics of just children being respectful to the parents are going to be out the window, right? This is the beginning of just some examples of minor signs that have been quoted, minor signs. We're going to see these shifts now from stability to instability. Here's an example. Moral stability to moral instability, okay? Economic, natural order of things to unnatural, or building tall buildings in the desert. Unnatural order of things. This is the shifts that we begin to see. Go to the next slide. We see an example of the instability of time. Temporal instability. The Prophet Muhammad sallallahu alaihi wasallam says, the hour shall not be established until time becomes constricted. Right? Such that a year is going to feel like a month. A month is going to feel like a week. A week is going to feel like a day. A day is going to feel like the flare of a fire. Okay? So how is that possible? Allahu alam. Okay? It may be that the informational taxation on the mind is getting so much that, you know, years and years ago, you just didn't have to deal with so much information. And so you were present. You could feel. Nowadays, you can't even feel time. You can't be present because everything just passes by so fast because there's so much to deal with, right? It could be that. It could be the actual shifting of the rotation of the earth, right? And we're going to see some examples toward the end of time. So there could be geological reasons for it. It could be metaphorical, Allahu anam. We don't need to be too dogmatic about what we need to see the bigger picture. What is the bigger picture? Loss of stability. Loss of temporal stability, right? Look at the next slide. Loss of social stability and sexual immorality. The hour, the Prophet Muhammad ﷺ says from Abdullah ibn Umar, the hour will not be established until people mate with each other in public as if they were donkeys, right? And so Abdullah ibn Umar asked the Prophet, will that really happen, right? And he's a young man. He's probably like shocked hearing this, right? And the Prophet Muhammad ﷺ says, yes, that will really happen. You look at the proliferation of pornography nowadays, right? The normalization of things like gay marriage or homosexual behavior. Pride Month, where a lot of things are kind of like out in the open. You know, the loss of sensitivity and norms, sexual norms, is very palpable. And it becomes every year that becomes more. So you may not be at this stage now, but you can see what the trend is. From 20 years ago to now, you see the trend. So that's a loss of social stability, right? Look at the next slide. I would call this informational instability. The Prophet Muhammad sallallahu alaihi wasallam says, as captured by Imam al-Bukhari, narrated by Abu Huraira, that when honesty is lost, then wait for the hour. And so, how will honesty be lost, O Messenger of Allah, he's asked. When authority is given to those who do not deserve it, then wait for the hour. Think about our politicians nowadays. Think about our senators, our congressmen. Think about how authority is given to these people, okay, via the blackmailing of organizations like AIPAC, right? And how that leads to them being forced into doing things that are for the interests of Israel, for example, right? But giving information that's fake and false to justify it. So much informational instability, right? Just one example, right? But when you have people in power who are bribed or they're blackmailed or they're, lobbied, that's naturally going to cause dishonesty, right? And so, but it's not just that; it's everywhere. So, look at the next slide here. I just kind of call this the instability of truth, right? And Auf ibn Malik reported that the Messenger of Allah ﷺ said, "Verily, before the hour will be years of deception, years of deception." Think about AI, deep fakes. How easy it is now to deceive. It's setting the system for the Dajjal. Remember, Dajjala means to deceive. It means to trick. The Dajjal needs a system in place that will pave the way for what he's going to do. We're going to get to the Dajjal, okay? So, but what we see with a lot of these so-called minor signs is shifts in society towards types of instability that is going to prep the way for the Dajjal to be able to do the damage that he's going to do. Okay? If we lived in a pre-modern world where people were just in tune with the cosmos and they were in tune and in harmony with their connection to God and everything was just a natural lifestyle, the Dajjal wouldn't be able to do much. Okay? The system has to be in place for him to do what he wants to do. So, verily before the hour will be years of deception in which liars are believed and the truthful are made fun of. The treacherous are trusted and the trustworthy are accused. And during such disgraceful, it will be said, and during such, the disgraceful will be the ones who give commentary. Okay? They're the ones who will be filling the news waves, they're the ones who will be filling the podcasts, etc., etc. And so the Messenger of Allah says, who are the disgraceful? The Prophet said, the trivial man. And he called this the Ruwaybida. Ruwaybida. Ruwaybida comes from Rabida, with a dad, right? And that is essential. The Rabida is the person who can't even get up, it's like they're old, they can't have any high motivations or ambitions, they're essentially retired, and they're not useful, right? They don't have ambition, right? And the Prophet Muhammad Sallallahu Alaihi Wasallam is saying towards the end of time, the people who really don't have information, they don't really, they're not really educated, they don't really know, they're not really in a position to be giving opinions, they're the ones who are going to be filling the airwaves. They're the ones who are going to be all over YouTube with podcasts. They're the ones who are going to be all over the news giving all kinds of opinions. And we see this nowadays. Okay, so I don't need to give you an example of this. The Ruwaybida, the disgraceful, the trivial man speaking about public affairs, right? So I mentioned this hadith already. The Prophet Muhammad essentially says he's the first domino. Next slide. Abu Huraira said that the Prophet Muhammad says that I and the hour have been sent together like this, and he held his two fingers together. Now, this does not mean, when the Prophet does this, this does not mean that he's saying the hour is coming next week. How old is the universe? About 14 billion years old. Okay? Now, let's say the Prophet Muhammad, let's say the hour comes in 500 years, just for example, okay? Let's just, for example. So that would be 2,000 years from the coming of the Prophet Muhammad. What's 2,000 divided by 14 billion? You know how many zeros you have before you get to one? It's like basically nothing. So relatively speaking, when the Prophet says, me and the hour are like this, okay, in the history of time, yeah, that makes sense. Okay, relatively speaking, there's like no time left. Okay, so it doesn't mean it's tomorrow. And the Prophet Muhammad is not telling people, go sell all your goods. It's coming like Paul did in his letters. You know what Paul did in his letter? Basically, he thought, I mean, he's just eschatologically, he got it all wrong. He was like, go sell everything, quit your job, it's coming. It never came. Okay, so the Prophet Muhammad, what he's doing is he's giving us a mindset and a heart set to understand the dunya is not worth investing in. Okay? Now, the next couple of slides, next few slides, I have examples of what people might call the amarati al-mutawassita. All of that was examples of what some scholars have mentioned as minor signs. But there are some signs that they're not necessarily the major signs, they're not minor either. They're kind of in the middle, and they've already happened, and so they also fall under what's called dalail al-nubuwa. Proofs of prophecy, okay? And these are things that Imam al-Bayhaqi or al-Asfahani have mentioned in their books, Dalail al-Nubuwa. They're indications of prophethood because the Prophet predicted them and they essentially came true. It just so happens that they're also signs of the hour. And why are they signs of the hour? Real quick. They're also signs of the hour because remember, this methodology of looking at eschatology, we're basically saying that these signs that the Prophet mentioned, they're essentially significant shifts that are happening in the world. Okay? The world is not the same after these things happen, and it only gets worse and worse and worse. Okay? So, one of the things like the Mongol invasions, the Muslim world was never the same again. It's never the same again. It represented a major shift in world, global political power. Okay? Those are the types of things that the Prophet mentions as signs of the hour. Okay? And so one of these things that Abu Bakr narrated from the Prophet Muhammad ﷺ, as captured in the collection of Abu Dawood, he says that essentially a prediction that came true. Some of my people, the Prophet says, some of my people will come to settle on low-lying ground, which they will call Basra. Basra in Iraq. It's close to the Persian Gulf. Okay, and there, of course, you know, it's by the water, so there's a river. There's a river, and they're going to call that the Dijla, the Tigris. And over that, there's going to be a bridge. The Prophet is painting a picture of this city. Its inhabitants will be plentiful, he says. And it's going to be one of the Amsar, one of the garrison cities or capital cities of the Muslims who will migrate there. The Prophet says at the end of time, the descendants of Qantura. Now, I don't know who Qantura is. I don't know why he mentioned this name. But he described these people as having broad faces and small eyes. Asian features, basically, right? In another hadith, the Prophet Muhammad, not here, but in another hadith, he says, Majanul Mutriqa. Majan Mutriqa. Their faces will be like Majan Mutriqa. What does that mean? Majan is a shield. Mutriqa is like layered. Basically, it's like and this is true. The Mongols, what they did with their shields, they layered it with leather. So it became even more protective. The Prophet is saying their faces are like that. Their faces are round, and you will notice that their skin almost like hangs off. There's like excess of skin on their face, right? And so it's almost like the Prophet is seeing them, and he's describing them. And he says, they're going to come to the city. The inhabitants of the city are going to react in three ways. One, a group of people are just going to head off for the countryside. And they're going to be like, we don't want to deal with this. We're just going to go raise our flock and everything. They're going to eventually perish. Another group of people, they're going to look for their own security. Maybe they're going to make a deal with other Mongols or Christians or whatever, and they're going to leave. But there's a third group, they're going to perish. But there's a third group, they're going to leave their family behind, meaning they have nothing else to live for, right? They're going to fight to the death because if they die, that means their family is going to be taken. And they're going to be shaheeds. They're going to be killed. The Prophet says, you're going to fight them and you're going to die. One third is going to be left. They're going to fight them and they're going to die. That's exactly what happened, right? This is just kind of a picture of a representation, the next slide, of the Mongol siege of Baghdad.

person will be and what a wonderful army it will be. Now, the conquering of Constantinople is one of those puzzle pieces that people get wrong. Because it's mentioned multiple times, and if you put all the pieces together, in reality what you'll see in the various ahadith, there are two conquerings of Constantinople that the Prophet talks about. Not one. Two. Okay? That won't make sense right now. It'll make sense as we get through the following slides. Okay? But the ulama who study these hadith, they say this hadith, this is about the first conquering, and that happened by Mehmed II in 1453 when he conquered Constantinople. And you can see the Roman Empire at that time was one of the major powers of the world. Again, the mentionings of the hour or the signs of the hour are all things that the Prophet Muhammad sallallahu alaihi wasallam, they're essentially things that indicate major shifts that happen in the world. Now, it could be military, it could be geopolitical, it could be moral, it could be social, it could be religious, it could be psychological, but they're shifts. Okay? These shifts are what are essentially important. Okay? So this represented a major shift in global power as well. Some of the things that the Prophet mentions are defeats of the Muslims. Some of the things that he mentions like this are victories. But all of them are major shifts. You see, that is the bigger picture. That is the bigger picture, understanding where the shifts happen, okay? And what direction the world is headed. It's all headed towards instability, okay? So there's a picture of Mehmed II. Let's go to the next slide, which is essentially slide 17. And I would call this the period of Ghutha. And this is a period that the Prophet Muhammad sallallahu alaihi wasallam foretells that the Muslim world is going to essentially be like the foam of the sea. It's not necessarily something that's happened now, but I feel like it is. And I'll give you what my theory is of this. Actually, Sheikh Asrar Rashid says, I got this from him. You know, he basically says the same thing. But if we go to the next slide, we'll see what the hadith actually says. The Prophet Muhammad sallallahu alaihi wasallam is essentially saying that people will soon summon one another, the world, world powers, will all come together to attack you and to, like, basically come at you as if you were food on a dish. Like, hands coming to get food on a dish, right? And then one of the companions asked, is that because we're going to be small in numbers? He said, no, you'll be plentiful. But you're going to be like the ghutha carried by a torrent. You're going to be like the foam carried by a torrent of water. Okay? Plentiful, but not useful at all. Okay? Allah is going to take the fear of you away from their hearts, and He's going to put wahan in your hearts. And the companion said, what is wahan? And the Prophet said, wahan is love of the world and dislike of death. It's going to get to a point where you, as a Muslim world, the Prophet Muhammad sallallahu alaihi wasallam is saying, you're going to love the dunya so much, you're going to hate death so much, the thing that made the initial Muslims great, it's not going to be with you. Now, he didn't say it's not going to come back. It's going to come back, inshallah. But there's going to come a time where you can be taken advantage of by world powers, even though you will be plentiful in number, your resources will be taken, because of the spiritual condition within you. You saw what Sheikh Anwar was saying about the treachery of the Egyptians towards the Palestinians? Just love of dunya. Love of dunya. Right? So, if we look at the next slide, this is a map of colonialism. This is a map of colonialism. What I see as the period of Ghutha is essentially the beginnings, and it's continuing now because Israel is the last colonial state. It's a colony. You know, it's basically a continuation of the colonialization project, right? But everywhere that you see on the map here, that's purple has been touched by European colonialism. You see, the whole Muslim world is a part of that. It's not just the Muslim world, but the whole Muslim world is essentially a part of that. And so, let's go to the next slide. Why is this eschatological? Because it's a shift. It's a major, major shift. What came out of Europe after the Renaissance, after the Protestant Revolution, Reformation, the Scientific Revolution, was a whole different concept of the individual and a whole different understanding of the world.

0: morality was now removed from reality. Okay? And now Europeans, after coming out of all of that, they felt like they can just take over the world without any moral responsibility. And there's no natural resources in Europe. There's no oil. Of course, they didn't need oil back then, but there's no spices. There's no natural resource, anything. There's no rubber. You know what King Leopold did, you know, in Belgium to the Congo for rubber trees, killed millions of people. You needed industrial revolution, you needed resources. So Europeans just went all over the Muslim world as if the Muslims were Ghuthat, just the foam of the sea, and took over everything, right? So to me, that's a major, major shift, okay? And there are ahadith that talk about, these are very specific words. Let's go to the next slide here. Periods of instability characterized by different descriptions that may be coming after. Periods of what the Prophet calls ahlas, sarra, duhayma. Let's go over these words. Narrated by Abdullah ibn Umar, he says, we were sitting with the Messenger of Allah and he talked about periods, trials, fitnas. And he mentioned many of them. And he said that there is a period where people should stay in their houses. Okay? And he uses the term of staying in your house, the term ahlas. The hils is a saddle that you put on the back of a horse so you stay in place. Or it's like the rug that you put on the couch or something that stays in place or that never leaves. So ahlas is the thing that keeps you in place. And so he says basically, there's going to be a trial, he calls it the trial of ahlas. And it's going to be full of fighting and fleeing. The best thing you can do is just stay home. Okay? There's going to come a period like that. Nothing but fighting and fleeing, nothing but refugees and fighting, right? And if you can just get away from it and avoid it, that's the best thing for you. And then he says there's going to come a period of sarra. Now sarra could mean, it could come from a word that means secret, it could come from a word that means happy. I think it means secret here. And the Prophet mentions the murkiness of this period is because it's going to be caused by a person who claims to be from me, but he's not really from me. So people will feel like it's okay to follow this person because he claims to be from the Prophet's house, but he's going to cause a lot of fitna. Now, who this person is, Allahu A'lam. Okay? You know, some people have mentioned, you know, well, the Hashemite Jordanian government claims to be from the Prophet's family. Look how much fitna there. Allahu Akbar. You can't be dogmatic about these things. You know, we're just going to study these ahadith and we're going to have reference points for certain things. But basically, the Prophet says the way people will follow this person is how the rib articulates with the hip. You know, your 12th rib lies just above your femoral acetabular joint. It's not a real joint. It's not a real articulation, but it's close. Meaning, the people who follow this person, they're not really following him, they're just acting like it. Okay? Then he says there's going to come a period called duhayma. That comes from a word that means black. And the blackness is not just like actual black, it's darkness. It can also mean catastrophe. Okay? So this is a period that affects everyone, the Prophet says. And every time they think it's finished, it keeps continuing. And during it, a believer will be a believer in the morning, but he'll be a disbeliever at night, right? And the spiritual instability is going to be so big that the Prophet says that people will be broken up into two camps, fustat. A camp that has faith and no hypocrisy, and a camp that has hypocrisy and no faith. And so the world of believers is going to be very bifurcated and polar. And when that happens, he says, wait for the Antichrist. Okay, so the next few slides just kind of describe these terms, which I've already done. So let's just kind of skip over to that slide where you see a one-way sign. So 26 of 74. And so you see in general these terms, they're indicating shifts. Ahlas, the period of ahlas, loss of safety and security. The period of sarra, loss of social stability. The period of duhayma, spiritual instability. Wake up in the morning, believer, then at night, disbeliever. Okay, so things become very unstable. Now, slide 28, we're starting to hit the meat of this, and we're actually, even though there's a lot more slides, we're getting close to the midpoint or ending of this now. Because now these next few examples, this is the part that is the hardest to understand, And these now are the signs that have not happened. So now we're going to talk about a series of signs, amarat, that have not happened, but eschatologically speaking, they're very, very important, okay? And they're important to understand in terms of their what happens first, what happens next, because these are the puzzle pieces, and if you read them in isolation, you won't quite understand what's happening. One of the things that the Prophet Muhammad Sallallahu Alaihi Wasallam says that's going to happen towards the end of time is that the Euphrates River is going to dry up. Who's heard of this? The Euphrates River is going to dry up. The Prophet Muhammad Sallallahu Alaihi Wasallam says, now it's not happened yet, okay? But listen to what happens as a consequence of this. The hour will not come to pass before the river Euphrates dries up to unveil a mountain of gold, for which people will fight, okay? 99 out of 100 will die. 99% of people going after this gold will die. And every man amongst them will say, perhaps I'm the one who's going to remain alive and get this gold. In another tradition, he says, whoever is alive at that time, don't partake in this. Okay? Now, that sheds light on a few things. One, for the river Euphrates to completely dry up, there must be some kind of major ecological shift that's happened in the world. Okay? A lot of people think that we're going to have a water crisis in the near future. The period right before the Dajjal, there are ahadith that talk about major, major droughts. 1 year, one third of the normal amount of rain will not come. The next year, two-thirds will not come. The third year, no rain will come. Then the Dajjal comes. And so there's a setup of major ecological, environmental shifts. When people talk about global warming, like they're already seeing some signs, like actual scientific signs, of this eschatological sign. Right? But the river Euphrates drying up is a major indication that something is happening to the world on an environmental level. Okay? That is very unstable. Okay? Environmentally, ecologically. But it's also indicative of another shift. Okay? The economic stability of the world at that time is likely very, very unhealthy as well. Such that people know that they're going to die going after this gold, but they still go after this gold. Because they feel like there's no other way to survive. If I don't have that gold, I won't be able to survive. And I think it's interesting, like, the way that fiat currency is, you know what I mean by fiat, if I know a fiat currency, like basically this paper money that we use, it's losing value exponentially fast, right? You see, gold has gone up significantly over the last couple years, right? Silver has gone up significantly. Bitcoin has gone up significantly. So digital currencies, gold and silver, these things are likely to continue to gain value, while fiat currency, which is basically petrodollar money, it's basically government-backed money, okay? Those things are likely to become more unstable because the petrodollar will be more unstable. Governments are going to become more unstable, you know, but the things that actually continue to hold their value, gold and silver, okay? So that's a very important sign. Now, when this happens, okay, there's going to be a lot of killing in the world, even in the Muslim world. And a vacuum is going to be created. A power vacuum is going to be created. And in this power vacuum, the Prophet Muhammad ﷺ says, a man will emerge who will be known as the Sufyani. Who's heard of that Sufyani? Okay, good. Who is this Sufyani? He's not related to Abu Sufyan. Abu Sufyan's lineage ended not too long after him. It's just going to be his name. But he is going to be one of the worst tyrants that this world has ever seen. The Prophet says that the majority of people who will follow him will be from the tribe of Kalb. Now that may be the initial people who follow him, but he's going to have a very large following. And just as a short description of how evil this man is, the Prophet says what he'll do is pregnant women, he'll go around, or his army will go around finding pregnant women, rip open the bellies and take out the babies and kill them. Actually, that's not too different than Israel right now. You know? And so I've thought about it. A few times it's hit me. Is Israel the Sufyani? You know? Okay. That thought has hit me. But again, like, I don't want to... You can't be too dogmatic and go off into, you know, metaphors and conspiracy. But that did cross my mind. Because you'll see the Sufyan, the MO, modus operandi of the Sufyan, it's very similar to what Israel does nowadays. You'll see that here in a second. So the tribe of Qais will gather to fight him, but they're going to be completely eliminated. What's going to happen is that this Sufyani is going to get intelligence. That a man coming from a place called Harra. Where's Harra? Harra is from it's a place in Mecca. It's going to come from Harra, okay? And the Prophet says, this man is going to be from my lineage. This is the Mahdi. The Prophet doesn't describe him, but it's clear that this is the Mahdi, okay? This Sufyani power, person, whatever this is, that will arise from Sham. They will come out of Sham. And is that greater Israel? Allahu Anam. Like, I'm not saying that it's, but it's evil. It's evil, okay? They will get intelligence of this right away. Now, is that from satellite imagery, or is that from spies on the ground, or whatever? But what they'll get is this man from Harra is going to be given allegiance to by very important Muslims. At that very moment, they're going to send their troops to kill this person and assassinate him, right? And whoever follows him. Now, what it's mentioned is that they will reach Medina. Okay, now that's not mentioned here, but it's mentioned in other texts. They will reach Medina and they will destroy Medina. And from Medina, they will head out to Mecca to destroy the followers of this person from Harra. Okay? And this is where you go to the next slide. Okay? I want to show you an image here. Does everyone see this image of this desert in Medina? Everyone see this? There's a small desert just outside of Medina called Bayda. What's it called? Bayda. Okay? And I've heard this place actually has a lot of quicksand. What the hadith mentions is that as they go south, because Mecca is south from Medina, as they go south, they're going to get to this. The earth is just going to swallow them up. They're just going to drown into the earth. Now, is this quicksand or is this something else? Like, how does this happen? Is this a rupture in the sort of the foundations? Is this because they took out so much oil or something that there's just nothing under? Allahu Alam. I don't know. But they're gonna be swallowed by the earth. The first, the last of them, everyone. Only someone who could give news about them will continue. Then Muslims from all over the world will see that, and they will know that that is a sign of the coming of the Mahdi, and then they will go in mass from all over the world to Mecca to give bay'ah to the Mahdi. So we go to the next slide. This destruction of the Sufyani army comes hand in hand with the arrival of the Mahdi. Does that make sense to everyone? Okay? So, let me just say a few things about the Mahdi here. The Prophet Muhammad Sallallahu Alaihi Wasallam described the Mahdi as being from Ahlul Bayt. He described the Mahdi as being from the progeny of Fatima. He described the Mahdi as being one of us from Ahlul Bayt. يُصْلِحُهُ اللَّهُ لَيْلًا Allah will rectify him in one night. Now, what does that mean? Does that mean that Allah will inspire him to make such a tawbah in one night that he will be transformed? Or does that mean that there will be some kind of divine supernatural intervention for some kind of shift that will happen inside this person to prepare him? Allahu anam. It doesn't say. All of those are possible. But the Prophet describes his appearance. He will have a broad forehead, a prominent nose. And the main thing about the Mahdi is that he is going to fill the earth with peace and justice for about 7 years. But the way that he comes to power is very unique. Let's go to the next slide. Okay? So there's some mention here about him being given bay'ah between the Rukn and the Maqam of Ibrahim at the Kaaba. Okay? This Rukn is just a place of the Kaaba. Maqam of Ibrahim is a little bit further out. And so people will be giving him bay'ah at this region. Now, there are ahadith that mention black flags. Who's heard of these black flags coming out of Khurasan? Now, that doesn't mean that the Mahdi necessarily comes out of Khurasan. That could mean that his followers, okay, will amass in that region and they will have the black flags, okay? But it's very clear that he comes out of Mecca. Okay, it's very clear that he himself comes out of Mecca. And now his followers may come from, a big portion may come from Khorasan, which is modern-day Iran. Okay, that's very possible. And it's very, very possible, very likely, that he is going to unite Shia and Sunni. The Shia are waiting for the Mahdi, the Sunni are waiting for the Mahdi, and he's going to have a uniting capacity. In fact, if you look at the bottom here, one of his characteristics that's mentioned in, by Nu'aym ibn Hammad in his Kitab al-Fitan, he will not arouse a sleeping person. Now, this is likely a type of mubalagha, a description that the Prophet gives of him, an exaggeration to show that he is extremely peaceful. He is not going to shed blood, he says. Meaning what? Doesn't mean that he's not going to fight. That means the way he comes to power is not going to create bloodshed and instability. Because there have been many a fake Mahdi who have caused all kinds of disturbances and problems in claiming to be the Mahdi and trying to come to that position, right? For example, Juhayman al-Utaybi, who's heard of this person? Juhayman al-Utaybi, okay? Probably before a lot of us were born, in the 1970s, a man hijacked Mecca. Do you know that? A person hijacked Mecca in the 70s? Y'all hear about that? You never heard about the man who hijacked Mecca? A man hijacked Mecca in the 70s. His name was Juhayman. He said, my brother-in-law is the Mahdi. And I demand everyone here give bay'ah. What was he trying to do? He was trying to create the scenario mentioned in the hadith where he's going to be given bay'ah to between the Rukn and Maqam. He killed people. He was eventually killed. But you see, sometimes people try to come to power in ways that are violent to claim the imagery of a hadith, to claim the eschatological significance of a statement of the Prophet Muhammad ﷺ. Look at ISIS. Okay? First of all, no one knows where these people came from. Likely just a CIA creation. Okay? Come out of nowhere, Abu Bakr al-Baghdadi comes out of nowhere, right? With what? Black flags. What are they trying to do? What kind of imagery are they trying to create here? It's obvious, right? But look at how many people they killed. Look at all the senseless violence. I mean, they killed more Muslims than anyone else. You know? And that's not how the Mahdi comes to power. You see, the Mahdi people will grab him and say, you must come, we are going to give bay'ah to you. Okay? And then when people see the Sufyani army swallowed up by the earth, they're like, oh yeah, that's him. They're going to notice that sign, and Muslims from all over the world then are going to give bay'ah. So then, what's going to happen? Oh, here's another hadith, the next slide. Abu Sa'id al-Khudri just mentions that he will rule for 7 years. It's going to be such a peaceful time at the end of it that there's going to be so much wealth that people will just be given wealth left and right. Because the return of economic stability, the return of social norms, the return, that is what the Mahdi is going to do. He's going to return the world to a type of normalcy. Social, cultural, political, economic normalcy, which will have been left and right destroyed by so many other incidents. Then he will, let's go to the next slide, he will finish up the Sufyani army. So, after seeing the Sufyani army swallowed up by the earth, more and more people will come give him bay'ah. He's then going to send an army out to finish the Sufyanis out in Sham. And at that point, he will be close to Jerusalem. Okay? But what did we say happened to Medina at this point? What has already happened to Medina? He's going to establish the caliphate. But Medina has been taken over, or not taken over, it's been pillaged by the Sufyani army. Remember, they go south from Medina to kill him in Mecca, and that's when they're swallowed in the place called Bayda. So Medina is not going to be a place to establish the caliphate. He will then establish the caliphate in Jerusalem. And that's how we understand this next slide, the statement of the Prophet Muhammad sallallahu alaihi wasallam. Let's just look at the first part of the hadith. The flourishing of Jerusalem will be when Yathrib is in ruins. Now the Prophet says Yathrib. Interesting, he uses Yathrib, not Medina. Yathrib was the name of Medina before it became a beacon of light. The Prophet is using this term to sort of signify that it's going, like, the light that was in this city, the believers, they're not going to be there. And it's almost like he's using the old term to signify the old sort of, you see what I'm saying? So when Yathrib is in ruins, that's when Jerusalem will flourish. Meaning, that's when the caliphate will go to Jerusalem. And that is when the great war will break out. It's called the Malham al-Kubra. Now, we're going to get the next slide. We're going to talk a little bit more about the Malham al-Kubra. But basically, this is towards the end of the Mahdi's, towards the end of his 7-year reign of peace. He's established the caliphate in Jerusalem. Towards the end of it, this doesn't happen like the next day. Okay, these things take years to unfold, but they're sequential. There's going to be a major war. Now, let's do this. Let's go to the next slide, and then we'll come back to this slide again. Let's just look at what the Malhama is. What the Malhama is, Malhama means slaughtering in Arabic. Lahm is meat. Malhama is like the slaughtering of meat. Basically, people are going to die left and right. What's going to happen is that Muslims and Christians, now he refers to them as the Byzantians, but that's what they were called back then, but they're essentially Christians. They are going to ally against the common enemy. It's never mentioned who the common enemy is. We don't know who the common enemy is. Okay? But they will succeed, Muslims and Christians will succeed in defeating the common enemy. But what will happen after they are successful is that one of the Christians will raise up a cross and say, it is by this that we have become victorious. And a Muslim will protest that and say, no, it was not. It's by the grace of Allah. Those two will get into an argument. That argument will lead to a fight. That fight will lead to a bigger fight with multiple people. That bigger fight will lead to a skirmish. That skirmish will lead to a small clash, and that's going to lead to a small war, and that's going to lead to a great war between Christians and Muslims. And that's how it kind of starts. Okay? But now, let's go back to the previous slide. At the end of this, at the end of this great slaughtering, the Muslims will be victorious. And what the Prophet says is that Constantinople will be taken by Muslims. Now, this is why I said that Constantinople is essentially mentioned twice. The first time of the conquering, we can understand that as Mehmed II, 1453. But this time is not that. This indicates that Constantinople has either been retaken by non-Muslims or has become so secular that it has lost its Islamic identity. And what did Ataturk do to Istanbul, which is essentially Constantinople? He made it completely secular. And so some scholars have looked at that and they said, you know, to reinvigorate it with the Islamic, non-secular identity that it once had is to reconquer it, right? So some have said this, some may say that it will be taken over by non-Muslims and the Muslims will take it back again. But when that happens, that's when the Dajjal comes forth. At the end of this Malhama, there's essentially another hadith mentioning how there will be another significant environmental instability shift. 3 years of reduced rain. 1 year, a third of the rain won't be there. The next year, two-thirds won't be there. The third year, no rain at all. Crops everywhere are going to be destroyed. There's going to be a major water and food crisis in the world. You know, some people find this hard to believe, but look at the world right now. What's happening in the Strait of Hormuz right now? Who's following Al Jazeera? What's happening in the Strait of Hormuz? Can someone tell me? It's basically closed, right? So there's not a lot of oil going through, right? No, it's open to China and Russia. Don't worry about them. But it's closed to everyone else. There's not a lot of oil going through. But that's not the only thing that goes through the Strait of Hormuz. You know what else goes through the Strait of Hormuz?
1: Fertilizer.
0: Urea. 30% of the world's fertilizer goes through the Strait of Hormuz. You know what happens if that doesn't get out for a few months and you miss the appropriate season to fertilize and grow crops, you are going to have mass starvation across the world. Something as simple as a little strait in the Persian Gulf. By the way, the Iranians didn't just close. The Lloyd's of London closed it. They're not insuring boats. That's what's making them not go through. Just the fear in an insurance company has essentially closed that small little... And now look, the world is on the brink of a food crisis. A lot of people don't even know what's going on. It's serious. It's very serious, right? So if something as simple as that can cause a food crisis in the world, it's not hard to imagine, okay, how other things, other events, other types of eschatological events can kind of cause this. Okay, so let's go to slide 36, a couple slides where it says the second capturing of Constantinople. The prophet is reported to have said, the great Malhama, the conquest of Constantinople, and the coming of the Dajjal all occur in the span of 7 months. At-Tirmidhi and Abu Dawud captured that hadith. So if we look at the next slide, we can see a little timeline. I think this will be helpful because we've talked about a lot, and this briefly summarizes things. Okay. So there's going to be the drying of the Euphrates. That's going to be followed by the emergence of the Sufyani. That's going to be followed by the emergence of the Mahdi. That's going to be followed by the destruction of the Sufyani and the establishment of the caliphate in Jerusalem in 7 years of peace. But then there's going to be a great malhama, a great war between Muslims and Christians, and that is going to open the door for the emergence of the Dajjal. Any questions about that so far? Yes?
2: 7 months.
0: Yeah, the previous hadith from At-Tirmidhi, he says, once that war concludes, Muslims will quickly take Constantinople because they will be victorious. And then in a very short amount of time, within 7 months, the Dajjal is going to appear. That's in a hadith captured by Abu Dawud and the Tirmidhi. It's a conceptual timeline. It doesn't say necessarily what year these things are going to happen.
2: Is there a description of the common enemy?
0: There might have been. Allahu anam. Yeah, maybe someone can research that right now and let us know. I didn't come across that. But do you want to take a 5-minute break before we wrap up? Huh? Keep going. Who wants to take a break? Raise your hand. Keep going. Because we don't have that much more. Let me see. The rest kind of go quick. They go quick, okay? All right. So now we've reached a new section, the section of Dajjal. Okay, the Antichrist. All right, and I want to start with this hadith that the Abdullah bin Umar says that the Prophet mentions a dream that he had. Now, remember, the dreams of the prophets are a type of wahi. Okay, the Prophet said that he has been shown in a dream while making tawaf around the Kaaba, he sees a man of brown color. What color? Brown, not white. Jesus was not white. Okay. Any picture you see of Jesus as a white, blonde, that's a complete perversion. Jesus is from the Middle East. He's Palestinian. He's not white. Okay? Alayhi salam. I saw a man of brown color. The best one can see amongst a brown colored human beings. His hair was so long, it went between his shoulders. The best hair that anyone could ever see. Okay? And he had combed his hair, and it was as if water was dripping from his head. And he was on the shoulders of two men making tawaf around. Those are angels. In the appearance of men. Two men carrying him making tawaf around the Kaaba. The Prophet says in his dream, he says, who is this? And it said to him, this is Isa ibn Maryam. Jesus, the son of Mary. Then, next slide. Suddenly he sees another man with curly hair. Ja'ad al-Ras. Curly hair. Okay. His right eye was blind and exploded like a piece of grape. And he said, well, who is this? They said, this is the Dajjal, the Antichrist. Okay? Now, the symbolism of this dream is very important. Okay? Why is Jesus making tawaf around the Kaaba? That's very, very significant in its symbolic imagery. Let me just pause and explain that real quick. Okay? When Jesus was on this earth, Was there a temple that he was a part of or that he was interacting with? There was a temple. The temple in Palestine. That it was essentially the second temple that was rebuilt after the first one was destroyed about some 500 years or so before the coming of Jesus. That temple, okay, was where all Judaism happened. That temple that was originally built by Suleiman was where the covenant of Bani Israel was represented. Okay? When they rejected Jesus and Allah took him from this earth, what happened shortly thereafter to that temple? What happened to it? Historically speaking. Destroyed. By who? The Romans. In the year 73, the Romans completely destroyed the temple. That temple was never to be built again. That temple was the loci in the symbolic place of the covenant that Allah made with Bani Israel. That temple being destroyed is very symbolic of Bani Israel losing their what? Their covenant. Okay? And Allah says in the Quran, فَبِمَا نَقَضِهِمْ مِثَاقَهُمْ in their breaking of their covenant. There's a lot of things that's mentioned for why that happened. Who built the Kaaba? Ibrahim and who else? Ismail, who was not from the progeny of Ishaq and therefore Bani Israel. He was separate. Okay? He's actually excluded from the covenant in the Old Testament. But the Quran brings him back in when it talks about the building of the Kaaba. Because the Kaaba was the first temple. You see? And the Kaaba was built by Ibrahim and Ismail. And the Kaaba was never destroyed. In fact, when Abraha wanted to destroy it, Allah sent to Abraha what? Tayran Ababil. Birds with stones in their beaks and claws, pelting them, protecting that first temple that Ibrahim and Ismail built. That temple has been here ever since. And when the Prophet Muhammad arrives, it represents the shifting of that covenant from Bani Israel to Bani Ismail. Just like the Prophet changing direction from Jerusalem to Mecca, from the old masjid to the Kaaba, represents the shift of that covenant as well. So in this dream, when he sees Isa making tawaf around the Kaaba, he doesn't see Isa at Bayt al-Maqdis, where he originally was. He sees Isa at the Kaaba. What does that represent? Jesus, alayhi salam, will return with the covenant of Muslims. Jesus will return as a Muslim, okay? And he will return bearing that original covenant that Bani Israel had with Allah, but now it is with the Muslims, and the Kaaba is symbolic of that. But seeing the Dajjal as well is representative of the Dajjal trying to take that positionality. That's what the Dajjal does. The Dajjal tricks people into saying he is the Messiah. Okay? Now, let's keep going. And then you see this slide here about hadith sourcing. There's a lot of ahadith about the Dajjal. There's two long ahadith that are authentic that come from Sunan ibn Majah and Sahih Muslim that I will be referencing primarily, but I'm not going to say Sunan ibn Majah, Sahih Muslim. I'm just going to quote them in different places because they're very long. You can't put that on PowerPoint slide. Okay, you'll get bored the minute you see it. So I'm going to break them up and I'm going to fragment it, but it's all going to come from these authentic hadith unless specified separately. So let's talk about what the Dajjal looks like. The Prophet says, should I tell you about the Dajjal, a story which no prophet, this is a typo, no prophet has failed to mention to his nation. Okay? He's one-eyed, and he'll bring with him what will resemble hell and paradise. What he will call paradise is actually hell. And and so I warn you as Noah warned against his nation. And kafara is going to be imprinted on his forehead. Now how, in what way, is it a tattoo, is it, you know, a scar on his skin, or is it something that is supernatural, Muslims will be able to see and non-Muslims won't, but he will have this printed on his forehead, every Muslim will be able to read it, even if they're illiterate. Okay? And he will also have curly hair, he will have bowed legs. Where is my slide about Tamim al-Dadi? I can't You know what? Let me just tell you. I don't know if I added this. So let me tell you about the story of Tamim ad-Dari. Okay? Tamim ad-Dari, who's heard of his story about the Dajjal? All right. So this is mentioned in Sahih Muslim. And who was Tamim ad-Dari? He was a Christian who converted to Islam. When he converted to Islam, he heard about Dajjal. And when he heard about Dajjal, he felt he had to go and tell the Prophet Muhammad about what happened to him. He tells the Prophet Muhammad about what happened to him. The Prophet Muhammad Sallallahu Alaihi Wasallam gathers everyone in the masjid and says, stay right here. I need to tell you what I just heard from Tamim ad-Dari because it corresponds to what I have been telling you about the Dajjal. And he tells them what Tamim ad-Dari told them. What did Tamim ad-Dari tell them? Tamim ad-Dari told them that he went out on a boat, on a fishing expedition, okay? And they went out and the waves got unstable, played with them for a while, and made them lose their way. They ended up going to an island that they had no knowledge about. They get to this island, they get off, they're on the shore, they sit near their boat. Out from the woods comes this beast. And the beast is so hairy that Tamim ad-Dari says, we couldn't tell what the front and back was. It was so hairy. And then it started talking. So it was a talking beast. And the beast says to them, as they're just on there on the shore, he says, go to this monastery area, for there is a person there who is waiting for you. And they were extremely frightened. I imagine this happening to you, right? They're kind of shipwrecked, right? And they don't know where to go. They don't know what to do. But at the same time, they're like, okay, you know, like this might be a shaitan, but we need to see what this is. So they follow this creature who's called the Jassasa to this place, and they see a man wrapped in iron chains. Wrapped in iron chains, and they say, "Ma ra'ayna rajulun a'zamu minhu qat." We've never seen anyone like of greater stature than him. Now it's interesting, Tamim ad-Dari says this, he was Christian. Maybe non-Muslims will see the Dajjal differently than how Muslims will see him. Because the way he's described is not Adam in the prophetic literature. He's described as bowed leg, short, stout, blind in one eye. Not very impressive, right? But it's very possible that non-Muslims will see him in an impressive way. And Tamim ad-Dari is Christian when he sees him like this, right? So he sees him as very impressive, physically speaking. But blind in one eye. And the Dajjal begins to say, ask them questions. Who are you? Where did you come from? They tell them what happened, the shipwreck and everything. Then the Dajjal says, tell me about Buhayratu Tabariya, Tiberias Sea. Is it still there? Now we'll see why this is significant when we talk about Ya'juj and Ma'juj. And they say, it's still there. And the Dajjal says, I think it's going to come a time when it's not going to be there soon. He says, tell me about the date trees of such and such place. I forget the name of the place that he mentions. I think it's Baysan. Nakhlatu Baysan. And it's a particular, you know, grove of date trees that was familiar to people of Medina. They're like, it's still there. He's like, I think there's going to come a time. It's not going to be there. And then he says, tell me about Aynu Zughar, the spring of Zughar, which was watering a lot of their plants in Medina, and they say it's still there. He says, tell me about the unlettered prophet. He says, he's Christian. He says, there's another unlettered person claiming to be a prophet who came out of Mecca to Medina. He says, what did the Arabs do with him? He says, he fought them. And then they followed him. And then he says, okay, now I'm going to tell you who I am. I'm the Dajjal, and you will soon come. Essentially, he basically says that my time is going to come soon. And then they leave. So Tamim ad-Dari tells him about this, about the Prophet Muhammad Sallallahu Alaihi Wasallam. So there's that story there. Now based on that, because the Prophet said, he mentioned specifically Noah, warning his people about the Dajjal. Some ulama have said that the Dajjal has been around since the time of Noah. Sulaiman locked him up, and he's going to come out of the east when Allah subhanahu wa ta'ala decrees it. But others have said, no, that's an ijtihadi issue. He may just be born of a regular family. But most likely he's going to be claiming to be from Bani Israel. Because the majority of people who will follow him are going to be the Jews,
3: thinking that he's their awaited Messiah. Okay, so there's some differences of opinion about that. But anyway, if we go to the next slide, we see 43. He emerges between Damascus and Iraq, so he's going to come from the east. And then the messenger, the companions say, "How long will his stay on earth be?" And the prophet says, 40 days. One day is like a year, another day like a month, another day like a week. Now remember, one of the signs that we mentioned earlier is the constriction of time. Now how this happens, Allahu alam, we mentioned some of the possibilities of this. But the perception of time is definitely going to be different. But it's not necessarily perception here, because the companions specifically ask in another tradition, how do we pray when one day is like a whole year? And the prophet says you estimate the prayers. So it's going to be a real change in time. So you just estimate. Like you usually pray Isha, hour and a half after Maghrib. Even if it's light outside, that's what you do. Okay? So you estimate. They didn't ask him about... the prophet then says how he travels. He travels like rain backed by wind. The prophet says that there's not a place on this earth that he doesn't go to, except Mecca and Medina. Now he can't enter Mecca and Medina because specifically there are angels that prevent him from going in. But there's another tradition which I didn't mention here, that he has a kind of dabba or a donkey that has the span between one ear and another ear is like 20 meters. Now, is the prophet using terminology that was only known? This is why I said there's some situations where you have to go metaphorical. Where he's using a language that they had, but for a kind of technology that they did not have. So is it possible that he will have a kind of aircraft that will have wings that will be like 20 meters, it'll be like from one ear to the other ear, that is the closest thing that you could use, the closest thing you could use to describe that is a donkey at their time. You know? That's quite possible. Okay? Rather than thinking of a supernatural creature that will have a forehead that goes from there to there, I think that this is much more likely to you. This is one of the things where we have to, I think, go a bit metaphorical. In the next slide, we kind of see how 70,000 Jews, there's a typo there, it shouldn't say Khorasan, it should say Isfahan. 70,000 Jews from Isfahan will follow him. Now, that's significant. Previously we mentioned that the Mahdi is going to establish the caliphate in Jerusalem. Here we see that 70,000 Jews are going to come out of Isfahan. Clearly, the geography of the world is not going to be the same. Most likely what this indicates is that the isn't real, the fake state of Israel, is going to be gone. And Jews are going to migrate. Remember what happened in the Old Testament when the temple was initially destroyed by Nebuchadnezzar? Where did they go? Where did the Jews go when it was destroyed by Nebuchadnezzar? They went to Persia. It's quite possible that there will be a movement to reestablish residence in Persia when Israel is destroyed. Maybe it's because it's going to be destroyed by Persia. And they want to get, I don't know, Allahu anam, you know. But it's possible, eschatologically speaking. There's a lot of things that are possible, but not necessarily probable. So you don't get dogmatic about these things, okay? But why will the Jews be following him? Because he will present himself as the Messiah. And the Jews, because they rejected Jesus, they're still waiting for what? They're waiting for a Messiah. You see? So, if we go to the next slide, you'll see why they accept him as the Messiah. Remember what we said? Coming to this point, there's major ecological, environmental shifts, disasters, instability, right? That we talked about droughts. Well, he's going to command the rain to fall from the sky, and it's going to fall. The Dajjal, the Antichrist, is going to be given certain capacities by God to test mankind. Okay? Now, it could be that a lot of this is the trickery of a magician. It could be that he has help from jinn. It could be that Allah subhanahu wa ta'ala is just giving him these as temporary powers. None of that changes our aqidah. He's the false Antichrist. And he is a major test. And a major fitna. He's going to

tell the grass to grow and it grows. Remember, if the rain is going to stop and there's going to be a major crop crisis across the world. So grass here doesn't just mean grass, it means crops. Okay? So he's going to have the ability to make people who are desperate. They're desperate for water. They're desperate for food. They're desperate for stability. He's going to offer it to them. And anyone who is not established on their iman, strong on their iman, is going to immediately accept him. Because of what he can do for people that no government in the world can do. Okay? So, he's going to come to a nation. They'll reject his message. And then he will make them poor. He will make them stay in drought. He will make them not have crops, you know. And so people will see this and like, okay, well, this is our options. You know, life or death. And so his pull, his gravity is going to be very strong. Okay? And just like if you were pushed, if you were being pulled by some kind of gravitational force, if your feet are not stable in the ground, okay, you're going to get yanked. Meaning if your iman is not rooted, you're going to get yanked. Okay? So, he will pass by an ancient city, take out your treasures, he will say, and they'll it'll follow him like bees. Next slide. He'll take a young man, he'll cut him in half, right? And then he'll bring him back to life. And there's an incident of specifically described as a young man, who when he brings him back to life, he will laugh at him. He says, "Now I know for sure you're the Dajjal." And then he won't be able to hurt him. Next slide. We already mentioned how he has a paradise that's really hell, and he has a hell that's really a paradise. And the Prophet says, you know, if anyone wants to seek refuge from him, let him read the first verses of Surah Kaf, the first 10 verses of Surah Kaf, so that his fire that he brings will be cool and peaceful, just as the fire was cool and peaceful for Ibrahim. There's something about Surah Kaf which provides a light. Reading Surah Kaf one Friday to another, the Prophet says, provides a light. This is a light that allows you to see things the way they really are. You see, this is not basar, it's basira. What's the difference between basar and basira? This is basar. What I see with my physical eye. Basira is what I see with this. What I see with my heart. This needs physical light to see. If you turn off the lights, this can't see. This needs nur, spiritual light to see. If you turn off the spiritual light, this can't see. Everybody understand? This is basira, this is basar. When you read Surah Kaf, and you understand, Surah Kaf talks about the end times. It talks about Ya'juj and Ma'juj. It talks about seeking refuge at times of significant instability. Right? Ashabul Kaf. It teaches you some basic lessons which will be a light for these eschatological times. Let's go to the next slide. He will trick Bedouins. Because he will tell Bedouins, what would you do if I resurrect your father and mother? Will you testify that I'm God? The Dajjal is going to start by claiming piety, and he's going to advise to piety. To remember, Shaitan doesn't open all the doors at once. He just, step by step. Then the next thing he's going to claim, he's going to kind of escalate. The next escalation ladder is he's going to say, "I'm the Messiah." And that's when the Jews follow him. But then once he has a large enough following, the next escalation, he's going to say, "I'm God." And this is representative of that point. Because he's going to go to two Bedouins and say, "What if I bring your father and mother back?" And we say, "Would you believe me?" And they'll say, "Yeah. You can do that. I mean, you got two followers, you know." And so what he'll do is he has jinn working for him. And the jinn can shapeshift. And the jinn will come, one will come in the form of his father, another will come in the form of his mother. Okay? And say, "Look, here we are. He brought us back. You have to believe in him." And he will get people to follow him just like that. Okay? So we already talked about him commanding the sky to rain. Let's go to the next slide. From Imran ibn Hussein, the Prophet said, "Whoever hears of the Dajjal, let him go far away. For I swear by Allah that a man will come to him thinking that he's a believer and end up following him because of confused ideas roused in him by him." So a lot of people at that time be like, "Yeah, man, I read all these hadith about Dajjal. I know the Dajjal. Let me go see what this is all about. Like, I know I'm okay. I'm okay." Right? You don't know. All right? The level of
psychological persuasion, trickery that this person has, right? And the kind of doubts, shubuhat, that he can put in your mind to make you question Islam and follow him. And people, if you really did have iman, what would be the real sign of iman? The real sign of iman would be, you would follow the Prophet. This is what he said, okay, I'm not going to get anywhere near him. But people who, they have this kind of like pseudo faith, they have this kind of like, they have what they think is like spirituality. They, you know, they have this kind of, identitarian Islam. I know I'm a Muslim, you know, I know I'm good, right? Those are the people who are at danger because they have not really submitted. You know, they still feel like they have autonomy to make their own decisions. وَمَا كَانَ لِمُؤْمِنٍ وَلَا مُؤْمِنَةٍ إِذَا قَضَى اللَّهُ وَرَسُولُهُ أَمْرًا أَنْ يَكُونَ لَهُ الْخِيَرَةُ مِنْ أَمْرِهِمْ. Allah says, it's not for a believer, male or female. When Allah has decreed something, and His Messenger has decreed, that you would think you have any say in the matter. That's real submission. Liberalism teaches you something totally different. And if you've drunk in that Kool-Aid of liberalism, where you think that you have self-autonomy to make your own decisions outside the boundaries of Islam, you are going to fall into that web of the Dajjal. Only people who have truly submitted to Allah will be free from his web. Next slide. Just put this in here so we have, again, contextual framing. Okay? The Messenger of Allah sallallahu alaihi wasallam said when he was discussing the Dajjal, I'll tell you something that's even more frightening than Dajjal. After all this, what does he say that's even more frightening? Ibn Majah records this, right? He says, riya, hidden shirk, when you show off. He said, I'm more worried about what's going to happen to you for showing off than I'm worried about the Dajjal. In other words, why am I mentioning this? Okay, because a lot of times, you know, this might make a good Netflix movie, right? The Dajjal and everything that's happening, eschatology and all that. But Jihad wa Nafs doesn't make a good movie. It's not very, what's it called, entertaining, you know? But it's just as important. Okay, that we remember, we still have to focus on purification of the soul, remembrance of Allah, work on our sincerity, work on our ikhlas. Those things are just as hard, if not harder, than protecting yourself from the Dajjal. And so that's just to kind of, we've already reflected on a lot of these things in the next slide, you know, so we can skip that just for time, because we need to get into Jesus and the concept of the Messiah. Because what the Dajjal will do is he'll cause all kinds of havoc on the earth, and he'll have all kinds of following and resource manipulation, but no one will be able to kill him, not even the Mahdi. And so this is where Jesus comes back, but before that, we need to revisit the concept of the Messiah. I'll be done in 10 minutes. Does that work? Okay. We need to revisit the concept of the Messiah in Islam, okay? Now, some people have ventured to give these linguistic interpretations of the Messiah, from masaha to touch to wipe. It could also mean to travel the earth. And they mentioned these ahadith about the Dajjal traveling the earth, his eye being kind of wiped out. I don't believe any of that is correct. Islam is muhaiman over the Old Testament. What does that mean? It is correcting and bringing back into the line of the right path where Jews and Christians went wrong. So when the Quran uses the term Masih, it is to correct the deviations in the belief about the Masih that has occurred in Ahlul Kitab. And that's what it means for the Quran to be muhaymin, okay, over previous books and traditions. So let's go back to the Old Testament, and I'm gonna rush through some of these slides because I just want to hit highlights. Okay, let's go see what the concept of the Messiah was in the Old Testament, and let's see if Islam brings that back to life, and who Jews, Christians, or Muslims actually preserve the original role of the Messiah according to their eschatological teachings. Okay. So the Messiah, the Jewish concept is someone who is anointed, chosen for a specific task. It could be a prophet, it could be a priest, it could be a king, okay?
But what is the task? The task is to liberate Benjamin.

So, especially how it would be viewed in a Torah sense, being built by Ibrahim. Okay? So, but also establishing the kingdom of God. He will be a national hero who will vanquish the enemies of Israel. Okay? That comes from Psalm 72:11. He will have wonderful abilities. Okay? Isaiah 11:12. He will engage in acts of moral judgment, meaning he's going to essentially establish Sharia. He's going to be a light to the nations, meaning he's going to be a guidance to all nations, not just Jews. Okay? So he's going to guide everyone to God conscientiousness. I, the Lord, have called thee in righteousness. I feel like a preacher. And will hold thine hand and will keep thee and give thee for a covenant of the people and a light to the Gentiles. He's going to be a guide for all mankind. Okay? His success will be the result of spiritual, not just violent activities. Okay? He will suffer for the sake of liberation. That comes from Isaiah 53. And he will be from the house of David. And that's represented by coming out as a fourth from the rod of the stem of Jesse. That's described in Isaiah, okay? Which is a metaphor from the house of David. Now, those are the criteria, okay? We're going to see how all this shows that Jesus is actually the real Messiah according to Islam. And what did the Christians do? Well, the Christians essentially, they do away with all the rules of the Old Testament. So they're going to metaphorize everything. And we'll see how Paul is just going to turn everything into a big metaphor for Jesus being the Messiah. Okay? So what does Paul do? I don't have time to get into Paul, but Paul is essentially the founder of Christianity. When it comes to building the kingdom of God or building the house of God, Paul is going to say, well, Jesus didn't need to build a new temple because his body is the new temple. Okay? So the Eucharist, you drink Jesus's blood, you eat his body by eating bread, you drink the grape juice, and you've seen that, you know, that's the Eucharist, that's the new temple. Jesus is the temple. You're a part of a new temple now, a new covenant, which is the body of Jesus, which he gave for everyone else's sins. That's what Paul says. So, big metaphor, okay? When it comes to vanquishing the enemies of Israel, Paul says, you know, really the souls, not the physical bodies, needed to be saved. So, he saved them. He saved the Israelites if they would have just followed them, because he would have saved their souls. He didn't just have to save their bodies. So big metaphor. What about suffering? Well, Paul says there is, you know, vicarious atonement of sins. So he is going to suffer for the sake of humanity, but it's going to be to atone for their sins. So if we go down here to this little chart here, slide 63, we can see how in Judaism, a lot of those 10 sort of like conditions, some of them are filled, but the majority of them are not. And you can kind of see on the chart there. With Christianity, the majority of them are filled. Three of them are not. Unless you make a big metaphor about Jesus being the new temple and the kingdom not being a kingdom on earth, but rather kingdom of heaven. And that's what kind of Paul does, is he can't make it work because Jesus didn't save the Jews, quote unquote, right? So he has to turn a bunch of stuff into metaphor. Now, we can see how already Islam has a yes for various of these columns, but there's still a question mark as to establishing God's kingdom, destroying God's enemies, etc., etc. So how does that work for Jesus being the Messiah? Well, the Quran, first and foremost, he is seen as a sign of the Day of Judgment. وَإِنَّهُ لَعِلْمٌ لِلسَّاعَةِ He is a sign or a knowledge of the hour, meaning he gave knowledge of the hour, or you could read that as alam. إِنَّهُ لَعَلَمٌ There's another recitation, meaning he's essentially like a signpost that it's near, right? So Jesus, the coming of Jesus is very important when it comes to eschatology. And what is important in these ahadith is narrated by Abu Huraira that no one will be able to kill this Dajjal except Jesus, the son of Mary. Why is this the case? What does Dajjal represent? Dajjal represents pure falsehood. Jesus represents pure truth. The Dajjal represents pure misguidance. Jesus represents pure guidance. It is only the pure guidance that can defeat misguidance. It is only truth that can defeat falsehood. قُلْ جَاءَ الْحَقُّ وَزَهَقَ الْبَاطِلُ Say the truth has come and falsehood has been wiped out, Allah says in the Quran, right? So no army, no weaponry, no physical tools can defeat the Dajjal, but Jesus will be able to defeat him, right? So there are ahadith.

0: go to the next slide, that talk about how Jesus, at the sort of after the 7-year period of the Mahdi, he's going to descend from heaven. This is a physical, literal descent. And some ahadith mention him descending in Jerusalem, where the caliphate is going to be. Some mention Damascus. I don't think we have to be dogmatic about where particularly he's going to descend, but he is going to descend on the wings of two angels. Everyone is going to see this. And when he descends, he's going to pray behind the Mahdi. Now there's a verse in the Quran, وَإِن مِّنْ أَهْلِ الْكِتَابِ إِلَّا لَيُؤْمِنَنَّ بِهِ قَبْلَ مَوْتِي. There's not a single person from Ahlul Kitab except that they will end up believing in Jesus before his actual death, because Jesus is going to have an actual physical death when he returns. And they're going to believe in him because they're going to see he is coming back on the covenant of Muhammad sallallahu alaihi wasallam. His temple is the Kaaba. He's coming back as a Muslim. Okay? And so many, many Christians at that point will accept him. But the Jews, many, many, many Jews will remain misguided, because they are going to continue to follow the Dajjal, thinking that this is their, what? Messiah. So they rejected Jesus initially, okay? And they're going to be so bewitched by this Dajjal, they're going to reject him a second time. Many of them are going to reject him. Some of them will obviously probably convert, okay? Because nothing is black and white. But we don't have, I don't know of any references to what those numbers are going to be, okay? But he's going to bring many of Ahlul Kitab, okay, back into the fold before he dies. But many of the Jews are going to die before they even realize this, okay? So, some other descriptions. Next slide. When he bows his head, it's as if water drops. When he lifts his head, it shines like pearls. Any believer who receives his breath will die. His breath reaches as far as the sight can see. And of course, he returns as a human. We talked about how he's going to follow the Mahdi in prayer. Let's go to the next slide. He's going to pursue the Dajjal at a place called the Gate of Lod. Where is Lod? It's close to Tel Aviv. So it's going to be in occupied Palestine. And he's going to kill the Dajjal there. And the way that this happens is, when the Dajjal sees Jesus, he's going to melt, just as salt melts in water. So there is going to be some kind of supernatural interaction there, okay? That is not going to be normal. Jesus is not going to use a gun. He's not going to use a bow and arrow. He's not going to use an axe. His mere presence is going to cause what this man represents of falsehood to just dissolve, right? And then he's going to establish the Sharia. There's a hadith saying that the hour will not come until Jesus comes and establishes rule. So he's going to now establish rule. Remember, one of the conditions of the Messiah was to establish God's kingdom. Okay? With God's temple, of course. But what's Jesus' temple now? The Kaaba. Okay? So he doesn't need to build the temple. He simply needs to have a temple. Right? And establish this. So he will do that. He will establish just rule. He will break the cross. He will kill the pig and abolish the jizya. Now, abolishing the jizya, some have said that is because there will be so much justice that there will be no need to take tax from anyone. And so many people will be converting to Islam, there will be so few non-Muslims to take tax from. And the breaking of the cross, he's not just going to go and break crosses everywhere. What that represents is the breaking of the deviation of Paul. This idea of crucifixion and vicarious atonement of what the cross represents. Jesus is going to absolve himself from that. And killing of the pig, again, this is one of those things that I think needs to be more metaphorical than actual physical. Why would Jesus just go kill a random pig? What that represents is, remember, what Paul did is he said, you no longer need to follow the Torah. You don't need dietary laws. You don't need to be circumcised, because the new covenant is in Jesus' body. It's no longer with the Torah. What Jesus is going to do is he's going to do something that shows that that's not the case. He has always followed God's law. He has always followed Sharia. And killing the pig represents that. So then we come towards the end here. Let's skip yet Juj for a second and just look at this chart. You will see that those 10 conditions that were mentioned in the Old Testament, every single one of them, if you believe in the second coming of Jesus and what he's going to do, right, to establish God's kingdom on earth, to liberate the believers from the Dajjal, right, to show wondrous abilities, etc., etc., all of them are check marks in Islam. Right? And so it's only Islam, the Quran and the Sunnah, that fulfill Jesus as being the Messiah. Even though Christians claim that as well, they have to go through a lot of metaphor and changing of things in order to get there. In Islam, we don't need to do any of that. Okay? Now let's go back one slide to Ya'juj and Ma'juj. One of the things that happens after he kills the Antichrist is that this barrier that was created over Ya'juj and Ma'juj, that is mentioned in Surah Kaf, that Dhul-Qarnayn builds between two mountains with iron, fire, and copper, okay, because he meets a people, كَانُوا لَا يَفْقَدُونَ قَوْلًا. He meets a people, كَادُوا لَا يَفْقَهُونَ قَوْلًا. They're very primitive. Very, very primitive people, as described in Surah Kaf. They can barely even speak. These are people who have not interacted with civilization. But they have interacted with Ya'juj and Ma'juj. And Ya'juj and Ma'juj are likely very, very primitive people as well. This is likely two tribes. They're human beings. They're not viruses. It's not coronavirus. It's not some, you know, conspiracy theory. But they're likely far removed from normal human civilization. Okay? But they cause havoc. Absolute moral, physical havoc on the earth. Okay? So there was Dhul-Qarnayn finds this group of people who were being harassed by them. And so in Surah Kaf, they ask him, if we give you a reward, if we pay you, they can barely talk, but this is communicated. Can you build a barrier that will separate us from them? Because they are harassing us, right? So he says, you know, give me your manpower, give me some iron. He takes fire, iron, copper. He builds this massive barrier over them. And at the end of that, what does he say? Dhul-Qarnayn, فَإِذَا جَاءَ وَعْدُ رَبِّي جَعْلَهُ دَكَّ. When the command comes from Allah, he's going to break this barrier. And they're going to come out. وَتَرَكْنَا بَعْضَهُمْ يَوْمَئِذٍ يَمُوجُ فِي بَعْضٍ. And when they come out, they're going to come out like waves on one another. For every one believer, there's 999 of them. مِن كُلِّ حَدَبِ يَنْسِلُونَ. In another surah, from every hill, they're just going to pour down. So they're going to go all over the earth. They're going to take over everything. They're going to shoot arrows into the sky, saying, we've killed everyone on earth now. Let's kill the angels. And Allah will make those arrows come back with blood so that it looks like they've... So to make them think that they've killed the angels as well, to deceive them. When that happens, Allah subhanahu wa ta'ala is going to reveal to Jesus to go to the mountain of Tur. This is where Musa received revelation originally. And this is likely in the Sinai Peninsula. And to take refuge in the peak of the mountain. But yet Juj and Ma'juj will eventually get to them. And when that happens, Jesus alayhi salam is going to make dua that Allah subhanahu wa ta'ala send some kind of help to destroy them. And what will happen is the way it's described in hadith, some kind of worm or virus will begin to come out of their heads or ears. And they will all rapidly die. It seems to me that this could be consistent medically speaking, you know? Because if you have a very primitive people who live amongst themselves, they're likely, possibly cannibalistic. And if they're cannibalistic, there's all kinds of encephalopathies that happen with cannibalism, diseases of the brain, because a lot of things like prions and different toxic proteins can accumulate in the brain, which can make you act crazy. It can make you act non-normal, and you know it can be quite infectious as well, especially if you're cannibalizing one another. Just a theory, But some kind, it seems that there's some kind of encephalopathy or temporal virus or worm or something that affects them, and they die instantly. And when this happens, there's not much time left until the Day of Judgment. The last sign that I will just mention here is the rising of the sun from the west. And when this happens, there will be no more time for anyone to earn faith. There will be no more iman. When this happens, you know, the hour will be established such that it will be so close, a person will try to put food in their mouth and they won't even get it. But I want to end on this very last slide, and we're done now. Optimism over fatalism. With everything that we've mentioned, you know, there's a video of Benjamin Netanyahu talking to a rabbi. And the rabbi, this was like years ago, the rabbi was telling him, what are you doing to usher in the Messiah so we can have this third temple? As Muslims, we don't try to usher in the end times. That's a very important eschatological difference between us and everyone else. We don't try to create the situation or the conditions to where Jesus is going to come. We live with what God has decreed. Okay? And in this hadith, this beautiful hadith, this is actually one of my favorite hadith of the Prophet Muhammad Sallallahu Alaihi Wasallam. He says, if the final hour has come and you have a fasila, which is the shoot of a plant, which is what they would use to plant, you could plant a tree. If you see that the hour is on the horizon, but you still have time to plant a tree, go ahead and plant that tree. What does that tell you about the mindset? We just discussed all of these scary eschatological things. But what is the mindset of a believer? The mindset of the believer is, that's not on me. I'm not going to try to usher that in. I have a rule. I have a role, a duty as a believer to enjoin good and forbid evil, to make this earth a better place. And even if it's on the horizon, those few more seconds that God has given me of life, I'm going to be accountable for those few more seconds. It doesn't matter. When Ibrahim, back to the Kaaba, when he built the Kaaba, was there anyone there? There was no one there in the desert. But he's building it because Allah told him to build it. That's it. We do good because Allah told us to do good. Not because we know what the end result's going to be in 10 hours. Doesn't matter. We don't know anything. Okay? And as long as we have that kind of mindset, we will be protected from these eschatological disasters, right? And that is healthy, religiously speaking. That is what protects you from being a cult. That is what protects you from being a sect. That is what protects you from being a deviant leader, manipulating people, saying that the end of time is about to happen, you know, come to my camp, etc., etc. That is what protects you from deviancy. So we ask Allah subhanahu wa ta'ala to give us a better understanding of this. Allahumma fa'na bima qara'na, wa ja'alna min alladhina yastami'una al-qawl fayattabi'una ahsana. Oh Allah, make us of those who hear words of advice and are capable of following the best of it. Oh Allah, give us knowledge, teach us that which benefits us, and benefit us with that which you have taught us. Oh Allah, protect us from the tribulations of the end time, protect us from the tribulations of the Antichrist. Oh Allah, make us believers in every situation. Oh Allah, make us a benefit to all the believers and a benefit to the world. If there's anything good that I have said, that is by the grace of Allah, and anything bad I have said, that's by my own shortcoming. Wal asr, innal insana lafi khusr, ila alladhina amanu wa amilu salihat, wa tawassaw bil haqq, wa tawassaw bis sabr. By the time, indeed mankind is in a state of loss, except those who believe and do good deeds and advise one another to truth and advise one another to patience. Barakallahu fikum, wa assalamu alaikum.
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A voice of faith, a voice of light, guiding hearts through day and night. From Sydney's shores we share the way, with hope and peace for every day. 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

0: Pa-seen. 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
1: Hudan wa bushra lil mu'minin.
0: A guide and glad tidings for the believers.

0: They are those for whom there will be an evil punishment, and in the hereafter they will be the greatest losers.
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0: And verily you, O Muhammad, are receiving the Qur'an from the One, All-Wise, All-Knowing.

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I will bring you from there some information, or I will bring you a burning brand, that you may warm yourselves."

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And glorified be Allah, the Lord of the worlds.

0: ولم يعقب. يا موسى لا تخف إني لا يخاف لدي المرسلون.
1: And throw down your stick. But when he saw it moving as if it were a snake, he turned in flight and did not look back. It was said, O Moses, fear not. Verily, the messengers fear not in front of me.

and put your hand into your bosom. It will come forth white without hurt. These are among the 9 signs you will take to Pharaoh and his people. They are a people who are rebellious and disobedient.

and they denied them wrongfully and arrogantly, though their own selves were convinced thereof. So see what was the end of the disbelieving evildoers.

0: And indeed we gave knowledge to David and Solomon, and they both said, All the praises and thanks be to Allah, who has preferred us above many of his believing slaves.
1: Well, what?

And Solomon inherited the knowledge of David. He said, O mankind, we have been taught the language of birds, and on us have been bestowed all things. This verily is an evident grace.

till when they came to the valley of the ants, one of the ants said, O ants, enter your dwellings, lest Solomon and his hosts crush you while they perceive not.

0: برحمتك وأدخلني برحمتك في عبادك الصالحين.
1: So he smiled, amused at her speech, and said, My Lord, inspire and bestow upon me the power and ability that I may be grateful for your favors which you have bestowed on me and on my parents, and that I may do righteous good deeds that will please you, and admit me by your mercy among your righteous slaves.

But the hoopoe stayed not long. He came and said, I have grasped the knowledge of a thing which you have not grasped, and I have come to you from Sheba with true news.

0: I found a woman ruling over them, and she has been given all things that could be possessed by any ruler of the earth, and she has a great throne.
1: وجدتها

I found her and her people worshipping the sun instead of Allah, and Satan has made their deeds fair-seeming to them, and has barred them from Allah's way, so they have no guidance.

0: So they do not prostrate before Allah, who brings to light what is hidden in the heavens and the earth, and knows what you conceal and what you reveal.
1: Allah la ilaha illa huwa rabbul arshil azim.
0: Allah, none has the right to be worshipped but He, the Lord of the Supreme Throne.
1: قَالَ سَنَنْظُرُ أَصَدَقْتَ أَمْ كُنْتَ مِنَ الْكَاذِبِينَ
0: Solomon said, We shall see whether you speak the truth or you are of the liars.

0: Verily it is from Solomon, and verily it reads, In the name of Allah, the absolutely merciful, the especially merciful.
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0: Be you not exalted against me, but come to me as Muslims.

They said, "We have great strength and great ability for war, but it is for you to command. So think over what you will command."

She said, "Verily, kings, when they enter a town, they despoil it, and make the most honorable amongst its people low, and thus they do."

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What Allah has given me is better than that which he has given you. Nay, you rejoice in your gift."

Go back to them. We verily shall come to them with hosts that they cannot resist, and we shall drive them out from there in disgrace, and they will be abased.

a strong one from the jinns, said, I will bring it to you before you rise from your place. And verily, I am indeed strong and trustworthy for such work.

0: أأشكر أم أكفر؟ ومن شكر فإنما يشكر لنفسه، ومن كفر فإن ربي غني كريم.
1: One with whom was knowledge of the scripture said, I will bring it to you within the twinkling of an eye. Then when he saw it placed before him, he said, This is by the grace of my Lord, to test me whether I am grateful or ungrateful. And whoever is grateful, truly his gratitude is for his own self. And whoever is ungrateful, he is ungrateful only for the loss of his own self. Certainly my Lord is free of all wants, bountiful.

0: He said, "Disguise her throne for her, that we may see whether she will be guided or she will be one of those not guided."
1: فَلَمَّا جَاءَتْ قِيلَ أَهَكَذَا

So when she came, it was said to her, Is your throne like this? She said, It is as though it were the very same. And Solomon said, Knowledge was bestowed on us before her, and we were submitted to Allah.

0: And that which she used to worship besides Allah has prevented her, for she was of a disbelieving people.
1: قيل لها ادخلي الصرح فلما رأته حسب

It was said to her, "Enter the palace." But when she saw it, she thought it was a pool, and she tucked up her clothes, uncovering her legs. Solomon said, "Verily, it is a palace paved smooth with a slab of glass." She said, "My lord, verily, I have wronged myself, and I submit in Islam, together with Solomon, to Allah, the Lord of the worlds."

And indeed we sent to Thamud, their brother Saleh, saying, Worship Allah. Then look, they became two parties quarreling with each other.

He said, O my people, why do you seek to hasten the evil before the good? Why do you not seek the forgiveness of Allah, that you may receive mercy?

They said, "We augur ill omen from you and those with you." He said, "Your ill omen is with Allah. Nay, but you are a people that are being tested.

They said, "Swear to one another by Allah that we shall make a secret night attack on him and his household, and afterwards we will surely say to his near relatives, 'We witness not the destruction of his household, and verily we are telling the truth.'" So they plotted a plot, and we planned a plan while they perceived not.

0: These are their houses in utter ruin, for they did wrong. Verily in this is indeed a lesson and a sign for people who know.
1: وَأَنْجَيْنَا الَّذِينَ آمَنُوا وَكَانُوا يَتَّقُونَ
0: And we saved those who believed and used to fear Allah and keep their duty to Him.

There was no other answer given by his people except that they said, "Drive out the family of Lot from your city. Verily, these are people who want to be clean and pure."

Say, O Muhammad, praise and thanks be to Allah, and peace be upon His slaves whom He has chosen. Is Allah better, or all that you ascribe as partners to Him?

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It is not in your ability to cause the growth of the trees. Is there any God with Allah? Nay, but they are people who ascribe equals to him.

Is he not better who has made the earth as a fixed abode, and has placed rivers in its midst, and has placed firm mountains therein, and has set a barrier between the two seas? Is there any God with Allah? Nay, but most of them know not.

Is he not better who responds to the distressed one when he calls him, and who removes the evil and makes you inheritors of the earth generations after generations? Is there any God with Allah? Little is that you remember.

Is he not better who guides you in the darkness of the land and the sea, and who sends the winds as heralds of glad tidings going before his mercy? Is there any God with Allah? High exalted be Allah above all that they associate as partners to him.

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Is there any God with Allah? Say, bring forth your proofs if you are truthful.

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0: Verily, this Quran narrates to the children of Israel most of that about which they differ.
1: وَإِنَّهُ لَهُدًى وَرَحْمَةٌ لِلْمُؤْمِنِينَ
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0: Verily, your Lord will decide between them by His judgment, and He is the Almighty, the All-Knowing.
1: فَتَوَكَّلْ عَلَى اللَّهِ إِنَّكَ عَلَى الْحَقِّ الْمُبِينَ
0: So put your trust in Allah. Surely you, O Muhammad, are on manifest truth

is fulfilled against them, we shall bring out from the earth a beast to them, which will speak to them, because mankind believed not with certainty in our revelations.

and the day when we shall gather out of every nation a troop of those who denied our signs and revelations, and then they all shall be gathered and driven to the place of reckoning.

Till when they come before their Lord, he will say, Did you deny my signs and revelations when you did not comprehend them in knowledge? Or what was it that you used to do?

Do they not see that we have made the night for them to rest therein, and the day sight-giving? Verily in this are lessons and signs for the people who believe.

and the day on which the horn will be blown, and all who are in the heavens and all who are on the earth will be terrified except him whom Allah will, and shall come to him humbled.

And you will see the mountains and think them solid, but they shall pass away as the passing away of the clouds. The work of Allah, who perfected all things. Verily, He is well acquainted with what you do.

and whoever brings an evil will be cast down on their faces in the fire. And it will be said to them, Are you being recompensed anything except what you used to do?

I, Muhammad, have been commanded only to worship the Lord of this city, him who has sanctified it, and his is everything. And I am commanded to be from among the Muslims.

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So whosoever receives guidance receives it for the good of his own self. And to whosoever goes astray, say, I am only one of the warners.

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He will show you His signs, and you shall recognize them. And your Lord is not unaware of what you do.

0: 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A voice of faith, a voice of light, guiding hearts through day and night. From Sydney's shores we share the way, with hope and peace for every day. 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
2: Three people came to Al-Hasan, rahimahullahu ta'ala, each one complaining of something different. One came and said, complained of the drought. And another one came and complained of poverty. And another one came and complained of not being able to have children. And to each one he said the same thing. Astaghfirullah. Ask Allah to forgive you. Ask Allah's forgiveness. Ask Allah for this maghfirah, recognizing that Allah is the one that can forgive, Allah is the one that can punish. Just ask Allah's forgiveness. And some of the students found this strange. Why is it that three different people came with three different problems and each one of them you said to them, Astaghfirullah. Al-istighfar, and you say, Astaghfirullah. Say, Astaghfirullah. And the word Astaghfirullah, Ikhwani, Astaghfirullah, this word, what does it mean? It is asking Allah Azza wa Jal for al-maghfirah. And this word originally, the idea behind it is concealment. And it's to conceal something and to protect it. Two meanings it comes with. So when you are asking Allah Azza wa Jal for al-maghfirah, what you're asking Allah subhanahu wa ta'ala for is to conceal the effects of that sin that you did and to protect you from the consequences of it. And that entails erasing it, it entails wiping it out, it entails replacing it with good deeds, all of that. But the original idea is, oh Allah, conceal this sin for me, i.e. conceal the consequences of it. Otherwise, concealing the sin by itself is not enough. As Shaykh al-Islam Ibn Taymiyyah rahimahullah ta'ala mentions, concealing the sin by itself, I mean, if nobody knows about it, but then if Allah Azza wa Jal brings it out in front of you Yawm al-Qiyamah and takes you to account for it, it's not enough. But asking Allah subhanahu wa ta'ala to conceal the consequences of it. Don't let the consequences of this sin, yani the harms of it, come against me in this world or the next. And from this is that we learn that sins have consequences. Our sins have consequences that harm us and hurt us in this world and in the next. And that is why it is famously said, although it's not a hadith, but it's a famous statement, no calamity ever came down except because of sin. And it was never raised up from a people except because of tawbah. So the people realize your sins have consequences to them. But if you ask Allah subhanahu wa ta'ala, and you ask Allah to cover up those consequences, remove them from you and protect you from them in this world and the next, what will you find from Allah subhanahu wa ta'ala? Who are you asking? إِنَّهُ كَانَ غَفَّارًا. And the word kana here, it means continuously, always. Allah subhanahu wa ta'ala is always and forever described as being غَفَّار. And غَفَّار is even more than غَافِر, who is someone who forgives and pardons and overlooks and wipes out and protects you from the consequences of your sins. This is غافر, but the hadith or the ayah here mentions غفار. Allah is perpetually, always at the pinnacle of perfection in forgiveness. And Allah subhanahu wa ta'ala will not only cover up that sin for you, but will cover up the consequences, remove the consequences and protect you from the consequences in this world and the next. And Allah subhanahu wa ta'ala will wipe out that

sin, and Allah Azza wa Jal will replace it with something better. If only you would ask Allah for His forgiveness. There is a benefit here. Ibn Qayyim, rahimahullah ta'ala, mentioned it, and others, that whenever istighfar comes by itself in the Quran, it comes on its own like this. It includes the meaning of at-tawbah. And whenever tawbah comes on its own, it includes the meaning of al-istighfar. And when the two come together, istaghfiru rabbakum thumma tubu ilayh. When the two come together, so they hold, each one holds its own meaning. But when they come like this, they bring the meaning of the other one. So the istighfar here is not just saying, Ya Allah, don't punish me for this sin. But it also includes at-tawbah. And at-tawbah, the concept of it is ar-ruju', coming back. And the idea is that you turn your back on the path that you took and you take a different path. So you're asking Allah, Oh Allah, don't take me to account for this sin. Don't make negative consequences for me in this world and the next. Rather, Ya Allah, I want to turn my back and take a different road. The road that I'm on, I want to take a road that is a different road to the road that I'm on. If a person sincerely turns to Allah and tries their best to take a different path to the path that they are on, and they try their best to ask Allah Azza wa Jal, recognizing nobody can forgive except Allah. Here is one name, the name of Allah Al-Ghaffar. This name of Allah Azza wa Jal, just knowing who Allah is, and just knowing that Allah Subhanahu wa Ta'ala is the one that forgives, that by itself is enough for Allah Subhanahu wa Ta'ala to forgive you even for a very, very great sin. Just to recognize that it is Allah Azza wa Jal that forgives. And that is why in the hadith Qudusi, in which the Messenger of Allah Sallallahu Alaihi Wasallam narrates from Allah, that Allah said, أَذْنَبَ عَبْدِ ذَنْبًا. My servant committed a sin. And this servant, what is his situation? He knows that he has a Lord who forgives sins and punishes. He says, رَبِّ اغْفِرْ لِي ذَنْبِي. My Lord, forgive my sin. Like the ayah, he says, رَبِّ اغْفِرْ لِي ذَنْبِي. My Lord, forgive this sin of mine. And he knows, he recognizes that Allah is the one that forgives and that Allah is the one that punishes. He knows that Allah can punish me for this sin and Allah can forgive me. So he says, My Lord, forgive this sin of mine. Forgive this sin of mine. Then this person does it again. And the hadith mentions several times he does the sin again and again and again. And each time he says, Ay Rabb, ighfir li dhanbi. My Lord, forgive this sin of mine. Each time he recognizes that Allah can forgive him and Allah can punish him. Just this knowledge that he has of Allah, and just this action of asking Allah to forgive him while knowing that Allah can punish him and Allah can forgive him, in the end Allah Azza wa Jal says to him, اِعْمَلْ مَا شِئْتْ فَقَدْ غَفَرْتُ لَكَ. Do whatever you want, I forgive you. And he's forgiven for what he did just because he recognizes that Allah Subhanahu wa Ta'ala is the only one that can forgive him. From this is the meaning that is found in the hadith, that if you were a people who didn't commit sin, then Allah would do away with you and bring a people who would commit sin so that they could ask Allah's forgiveness so that Allah can forgive them. So this is based on what we said yesterday about how Allah Azza wa Jal created you to know Him and to worship Him based on that knowledge. Allah wants you to recognize that He is Al-Ghaffar. And so you sin. You sin. Through your own fault, through your own mistake, you sin. But that sin that you do now, there is an opportunity. That opportunity is to recognize that Allah is the one that can forgive you, to ask Allah's forgiveness. And the Messenger of Allah, sallallahu alaihi wasallam, used to ask the forgiveness of Allah Azza wa Jal. In some of the narrations, it mentions 100 times a day. In some of them, in a single majlis, in a single sitting sometimes, that the Messenger of Allah, sallallahu alaihi wasallam, 70 times would ask Allah's forgiveness. This is the one who doesn't disobey Allah the way that we disobey Allah, sallallahu alaihi wasallam. And yet he taught us this habit, constantly recognizing that we make mistakes, constantly recognizing that Allah is the one that can forgive us, and Allah can punish us, and asking Allah to protect us from the consequences of our sins, and turning our back on the way that we were before, and taking a new road. Allah Azza wa Jal tells us some of the barakah and the rewards
in this world that come from al-istighfar. Allah will send down rain again and again upon you. Time and time again, in large amounts, Allah will send down rain upon you. And we know that that is from the barakat that Allah described. If only the people of the towns had iman and taqwa, we would have opened them the barakat. More than one of the scholars of tafsir, Ibn Kathir, said it, Al-Baghawi said it, that the barakat here is the rain that Allah sends down from the sky. Even though the ayah is more general than that, the barakat is all of the barakah that comes from Allah Azza wa Jal. But specifically, Allah subhanahu wa ta'ala will cause the rain to fall upon you. Because you ask Allah's forgiveness. And Allah will bless you with wealth, extend your wealth, and He give you more rizq. And Allah will bless you with children. And Allah will make for you gardens and make for you rivers. Three people came to Al-Hasan, rahimahullahu ta'ala, each one complaining of something different. One came and said, complained of the drought. And another one came and complained of poverty. And another one came and complained of not being able to have children. And to each one he said the same thing. Astaghfirullah. Ask Allah to forgive you. Ask Allah's forgiveness. Ask Allah for this maghfirah, recognizing that Allah is the one that can forgive, Allah is the one that can punish. Just ask Allah's forgiveness. And some of the students found this strange. Why is it that three different people came with three different problems and each one of them you said to them, Astaghfirullah. And he recited, فَقُلْتُ اسْتَغْفِرُوا رَبَّكُمْ إِنَّهُ كَانَ غَفَّارًا يُرْسِلِ السَّمَاءَ عَلَيْكُمْ مِدْرَارًا وَيُمْدِدُكُمْ بِأَمْوَالٍ وَبَنِينَ وَيَجْعَلْ لَكُمْ جَنَّاتٍ وَيَجْعَلْ لَكُمْ أَنْهَارًا. That if you want the rain to fall upon you and the barakah, and not just the rain, I mean the rain, have you ever thought about something? It's a side point, الفائدة. It rains a lot here, right? And it rains a lot in the UK. But have you ever realized that the rain doesn't really, it doesn't bring the barakat from Allah the way that the people imagine the rain when, in the place when we have in the Muslim countries, it doesn't rain and the rain comes and the people are so happy and they're so grateful to Allah Azza wa Jal. And here people just complain, oh, it's raining again. But the barakat that come from Allah Azza wa Jal, from istighfar, asking Allah Azza wa Jal to forgive you, how many of us would not wish to have more money? Everybody will say, wallah, if Allah Azza wa Jal blesses me with a little bit more, لَأَكُونَنَّ مِنَ الشَّاكِرِينَ. I promise I'm going to be very, very grateful for it. Astaghfirullah. Ask Allah to forgive you, that's it. How many people would not wish to be blessed in their children? Not just to have more children, but to be blessed in their children, to have barakah in their children. Ask Allah's forgiveness, it's that simple. And then Allah Azza wa Jalla said, and I'll conclude with this ayah, مَا لَكُمْ لَا تَرْجُونَ لِلَّهِ وَقَارًا. What is the matter with you, Bani Adam, that you don't give Allah Azza wa Jal the status that He deserves? And we mentioned last night the hadith of Al-Mujahideen, the ones who spread their sins. And I'm coming to a point with this. مَا لَكُمْ لَا تَرْجُونَ لِلَّهِ وَقَارًا. We mentioned the people who spread their sins publicly, right? They're called Al-Mujahirun. And like in the hadith, all of my ummah will be forgiven illa al-mujahirin, except those people who publicly disclose their sins. And they go outside and they tell everybody about the sin that they did. Allah concealed it for them, and Allah kept it hidden, and they make it public. And from this, by the way, is the use of social media. And when a person, subhanallah, something they did it and nobody knew about it except Allah, or Allah kept it restricted to just a few people who knew about it, but this person wants to share it with the whole world. This person, in reality, when they went out and they publicly announced what they had, and what Allah had kept hidden for them, it's the opposite of this, right? The idea of asking Allah's forgiveness, of asking Allah, keep it hidden for me. Oh Allah, don't make it something that I suffer the consequences in this world and the next. It's the opposite. The person is announcing the sin that they did. This also comes under the ayah, مَا لَكُمْ لَا تَرْجُونَ لِلَّهِ وَقَارًا. Why is it that you don't keep for Allah Azza wa Jal what is deserving for Him, subhanahu wa ta'ala? But on the other side, we mentioned another hadith. Those people who, when they are in private, they don't care about the sins they commit in private. When they're by themselves, they commit sins and it doesn't matter to them. How can it be that everyone will be forgiven except the people that publicly disclose their sins? But then how can it be that people who sin in private, those people are going to be, their deeds are going to be destroyed? Like how does it, how can you have
Don't announce it publicly, don't do it privately. Do you see what the problem is? Yani, it's like, and you have not, there's nothing left for you. Yani, don't announce it publicly, don't do it privately. He said that's not the meaning. He said the meaning of the hadith, إِذَا خَلَوْ بِمَحَارِمِ اللَّهِ. He quoted this ayah, مَا لَكُمْ لَا تَرْجُونَ لِلَّهِ وَقَارًا. It's because they don't, in their eyes, they don't respect or they don't care about the fact that they're doing something in the sight of Allah Azza wa Jal. To them it's like, as long as the people don't know about it, that's all that matters. As for a person who does a sin in private and they hate it in their heart, that's a horrible thing for me to do, astaghfirullah. This person inshallah will be forgiven, bi-idhnillahi ta'ala, they will be forgiven, inshallah. We hope that for them. And if they did a sin in private and they don't like it, yani they feel sad for it and they wish that they didn't do it. But as for the person who is just waiting, why can you just leave so that I can do something haram? In that person, what's the problem with them? Is the problem that they sin, or the problem is that they don't think of Allah as He deserves to be thought of? They don't respect Allah Azza wa Jalla as He deserves. They don't give Allah the status that He deserves. This is the problem. This is the sin they committed. The problem is not that they sin. Everybody sins. The problem is not they sin in private. Everybody sins in private. The problem is that they don't care about it. They don't feel something in their heart that they did something wrong. They don't feel something in their heart that Allah Azza wa Jal is deserving of better than that. So it's not the fact that they committed a sin in private, but it's the fact that they don't really give Allah what He deserves and say that this is the wrong way to be, this is a wrong behavior. And it comes back to the concept of a tawbah, turning your back and saying, I'm going to take a different road. I'm going to conclude with one point only, and that is how easy it is to ask Allah Azza wa Jal for forgiveness. It's not difficult. Wallahi, there's nothing difficult about what is described in the surah. And that's why Nuh is saying it to his people from the point of view of yani, encouragement. He's not saying to them, my people, you have to walk to the top of this mountain, and at the top of the mountain you have to carry a sacrifice, and you have to sacrifice on the top of the mountain, and then you have to stay there for 40 days to wait to see if Allah is going to accept it from you. He's telling people how easy it is to come back to Allah. And wallahi, one of the things I really, really want everybody to take back from this is to take back from this how easy it is to go back to Allah. Allah made it so, so easy to change your way and go a different way. It's not difficult. No doubt it can be difficult. And over time you have to fight with yourself and you have ups and downs and good days and bad days. But Allah Azza wa Jal didn't make it difficult for you in a moment, in a second, to say, Astaghfirullah. Oh Allah, forgive this sin for me. And that forgiveness, i.e. cover it up, take away the consequences, don't punish me for it in this world, and don't take me to account for it in the next. And that is not a difficult thing for you to do, and it's not difficult for Allah Azza wa Jal to accept it. Rather, Allah subhanahu wa ta'ala, from His names is Al-Ghafoor and Al-Ghaffar and Al-Afu and Al-Tawwab. Allah subhanahu wa ta'ala loves for you to repent, and it's easy for Allah subhanahu wa ta'ala. وَمَا ذَلِكَ عَلَى اللَّهِ بِعَزِيزٍ. It's not hard for Allah subhanahu wa ta'ala. Allah loves to forgive you, and it doesn't matter to Allah. Whatever sins you did, the hadith that comes to mind is the hadith Qudusi, which the Prophet ﷺ narrated from Allah, that Allah Azza wa Jalla said, Ya Bana Adam, innaka ma da'utani wa rajawtani. As long as you make dua to me, as long as you have hope in me, ghafartu lak, I will forgive you, ala ma kana fik, whatever you have within you, whatever sins you have, whatever you did. وَلَا أُبَالِي. It doesn't matter to Allah. It's not, Allah Azza wa Jal, it doesn't make a difference. It doesn't matter to Allah. Allah can forgive you everything you did. It doesn't take something away from Him if He forgives you everything you did. All you have to do is ask Allah's forgiveness. And the Messenger of Allah, as we said, sallallahu alayhi wa sallam, used to make a habit of it. In other words, it was something he used to sit and do all the time, habitually ask Allah for forgiveness. Because we make so many mistakes every single day. You can't count the mistakes you did. It's too many. Every single day, you make mistakes and you commit sins and you fall short. You do things you shouldn't. You leave things you should do. So make a habit. And we say this as a reminder to ourselves and others. Make a habit of asking Allah's forgiveness. And watch the barakah that will come into your life because of that. That's a promise from Allah. You will see
a huge, huge blessing that comes into your life because of al-istighfar, asking Allah Azza wa Jal for forgiveness. So we ask Allah subhanahu wa ta'ala to forgive us for our shortcomings. We ask Allah Azza wa Jal to make us from those people who seek His forgiveness and to make us from those people who repent to Him. And we ask Allah subhanahu wa ta'ala to guide us to the straight path. And we ask Allah Azza wa Jal for Firdaus al-A'la min al-Jannah, and that we enter it without any account and any punishment. And that is what Allah Azza wa Jal made easy for me to mention in the Fajr Reflections. JazakAllah khair, Shaykh Muhammad, for reciting for us.

0: 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From Sydney's shores, we share the way with hope and peace for every day. 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
1: Assalamu alaikum wa rahmatullah. So I'll be talking about Islamic eschatology. As you know, eschatology is the science of the end times. And this is kind of broken up in two different parts when it comes to Quran and Sunnah. Of course, you have the eschatology of the actual day of judgment, right? What happens to the mountains? What happens to the sun? What happens to the divisions of people into their own groups and stuff? This is all eschatology that, basically like death, barzakh, day of judgment is one type of discussion of eschatology. That's not what we're doing today. There's a whole other discussion about the signs of the end of time. Everything that comes up right before that. Okay? And there are numerous ahadith that talk about what has been classified as minor, intermediate, major signs that lead up to that. Some of them have happened, some of them have not happened. But that is more of the eschatology that we're going to discuss today. So I've got about 75 or so slides that is going to discuss signs of the end of time, not the actual day of judgment. Does that make sense? Okay. And if you look at the first slide here, there's some pitfalls that people have when it comes to eschatology. A lot of times, when people are not grounded and they don't really know how all the puzzle pieces kind of fit together, or they don't really have a methodology of studying hadith, Quran, ayat that talk about the end of times, sometimes they tend to fall into conspiracy theories. And I'm a fan of conspiracy theories myself. I enjoy a good conspiracy theory. I've got plenty myself. But you have to have a methodology. You can't just say, the coronavirus is Ya'juj and Ma'juj, or they put Ya'juj and Ma'juj is in a lab, and that's why it's going out everywhere. You can't do that. Like, you have to have an actual methodology when you talk about these things. And there's a general rule in usul al-tafsir, which is you have to interpret things literally unless there's a very strong reason, a qarina, tusarrifuka an ma'na al-zahir. There's a very strong indication for you to go to a metaphorical. And some of the stuff we'll be looking at will be metaphorical. But the overwhelming majority is literal, okay? So that's one pitfall. And we talked about like people using too much metaphor to describe these things. Sometimes people get into cults. They get into sects because of like the Qadianis or other groups that, have their particular beliefs about who the Messiah is or the Dajjal. And, the focus tends to become too much on the actual event rather than just seeing this as an indication of the world becoming a very unstable place and you shouldn't be attached to it. The indication itself becomes the point. The indication itself becomes the religion, right? And the focus. And that's not healthy. That shows that the person is removed from the Quran and Sunnah, and they're not anchored in the Quran and Sunnah. And then some people kind of, they love drama. They want to be a part of these end time events. Like, they want to see, like, they kind of want to see the Dajjal. They want to see the Mahdi. They want to see, like, trust me, you do not want to see the end times. You should make dua that Allah subhanahu wa ta'ala does, protects you from the, and this is what we're supposed to do at the end of every salah. Seek refuge from the trials of the Antichrist, right? And not to actually want to see these things, right? So the more a person is grounded in Quran and Sunnah, the more they will kind of be settled in the middle road when it comes to this. Now, next slide here, what are the signs of the hour? There are numerous signs of the hour. Many ahadith kind of begin with yushiku an. The Prophet Muhammad SAW saying, yushiku an. Okay? It's as if it's about to happen. Or the Prophet Muhammad sallallahu alaihi wasallam will begin the hadith by saying, لا تقوم الساعة حتى. The hour will not happen until, and then he'll mention something, right? So there are numerous ahadith that begin with these two different and other, but these two are very, very common, sort of wordings to indicate that such and such things are going to happen in the future, and they are going to be signs of the end of time. Some of them the scholars have referred to as minor. This is an ijtihadi classification, this is not a prophetic classification. Minor, major, because this happens quite a bit in the classification of nusus, text. People talk about major sins, they talk about minor sins, and they find ways to kind of classify. Scholars love to classify. There's no prophetic text that says هذه هي علامات الصغرى, هذه هي علامات الكبرى, هذه هي علامات المتوسطة. No. This is very much these minor, major signs. It's very much a ijtihadi later classification by scholars. Because the reality is there are a handful of events, some people say 10 or so, you know, around that number, that indicate major, major ecological, environmental shifts that happen in the world and actual comings of certain personalities like the Dajjal, the Mahdi, Isa, that are not just kind of, they're impossible to ignore. Okay? They call those things major. We're going to get into those. And other things that deal with moral shifts in society, economic shifts, social shifts, religious shifts. In general, the trend being from stability to instability, a lot of these things they've called minor signs. Okay, so we're going to look at about half a dozen examples of these. There's over 70 mentioned in ahadith. We're not going to go through all of them, obviously. We don't have time for that. But a sign, what is a sign? A sign is supposed to point you towards something, right? And the point of these signs is to further show us, and this is going to be the general theme, the moral, economic, environmental, ecological, informational, social, religious stability of the world is becoming more and more unstable. You see, everything is tending towards instability. Now, we're going to see why we need to study that here in a bit. But let's just look at another caveat here on the next slide, which is really important, right? Now, people study these signs a lot, and there's no shortage of talks on YouTube and et cetera, et cetera. But there's a very important hadith here I want to just kind of set as to frame the discussion, if you will, where Anas ibn Malik narrates that the Prophet Muhammad sallallahu alaihi wasallam was asked about meta sa'a, when is the hour, and what does the Prophet Muhammad sallallahu alaihi wasallam famously say? Mada addat laha? What did you do to prepare for it? He doesn't answer the question. He says, what did you do to prepare? So what does he shift the focus to? He doesn't shift the focus to like some cheat code to figure it out before anyone else figures it out. He shifts the focus to what are you in particular doing to prepare? Because here's the reality. Everyone, every human being is going to taste death, barzakh, and the day of judgment. Only a tiny fraction of human beings that will ever live on the face of the earth will see the Dajjal. So if all human beings are just focused on the Dajjal, but they're not focused on what you do to prepare for death, right? After that, they're missing the point, okay? All right, so this is something I just wanted to frame the discussion with. If we look on the next slide here, there's a picture of a puzzle. Okay, the reason I put that, this is kind of a framing picture. Okay, I just want to kind of frame the mindset and how we go into this talk. There's a picture of a bunch of random puzzle pieces here. And what that indicates is a lot of these ahadith, they are fragmented. One hadith will talk about something. Another hadith will talk about that same thing, but in a different context. A third hadith will talk about something similar, but it's something else altogether. These are puzzle pieces in the hadith literature, some in the Quran, but the overwhelming majority is in the hadith literature. Okay, these puzzle pieces need to be rearranged in a way that makes linear sense, okay, to the extent possible. Some things we cannot know for sure where they happen in the order of events. But a lot of things we can, and I'm going to try to make a slide that explains that. So understand, if you hear a hadith where someone, for example, says the Dajjal cannot enter Medina, okay? Well, the Sufyani can, right? And so they might think Medina will never be entered by a hostile army. It's not true, okay? Because you just took something out of context. Okay, and you just looked at it at a that was a puzzle piece, but there's a bigger picture. It's like when you put all the pieces together, there's a bigger picture that you see. So we want to see the bigger picture, okay? And we'll talk about the Sufyani. Look at the next slide, and what does it show? Let me just make sure everyone's on the same slides. What does the next slide show? Okay, what that indicates is that these signs, the way that Islamic eschatology works, is that it's very much like once you see one thing happened. It's a cascading event. It is a domino that's going to knock off a series of other dominoes, and it's going to continue until that very last domino. Okay? And you know what and we're going to get to this, what the Prophet Muhammad sallallahu alaihi wasallam essentially says is the first domino. Does anybody know what he says is the first domino? Him. His coming. Okay, we're going to see this. The Prophet Muhammad sallallahu alaihi wasallam says that he and the hour are like this. And he puts his two fingers together. Okay? So we're going to see how he is essentially the first domino, right? But let's look at some examples. Let's go to the next slide here. And let's look at a very important hadith that talks about the place of eschatology and the fundamental knowledge of a believer. Everyone here, I'm sure, is familiar with the hadith in the Arba'een of Imam Nawawi, the second hadith, where the angel Jibreel comes to the Prophet Muhammad, while people don't know he's the angel, in the form of a man, sits down, knee to knee, puts his hands on the Prophet's knees, teacher-student relationship imagery, and says, "Tell me about Islam." And the Prophet tells him what Islam is. And he says, "Tell me about Iman." The Prophet tells him what Iman is. And he says, "Tell me about Ihsan." And the Prophet tells him what Ihsan is. And then what does he say? "Tell me about the hour." And the Prophet says what? "The one being questioned doesn't know any more than the questioner." So then Jibreel says, "Then tell me about its signs." Now, some scholars have looked at this hadith and said, look, the first part was Islam. Islam is what paves the way for Iman. Iman is what paves the way for Ihsan. But it's only when you have all three of these things together that you have now set the foundation to see the world the way it really is. And to prepare yourself for what changes are going to come to the world in a way that other people cannot prepare. That last thing is the signs of the final hour. That's why Jibril put that in the hadith last. Because you need Islam, Iman, and Ihsan to know how to deal with the signs of the hour. But the signs of the hour, okay, and understanding that is no less important than understanding what Iman is all about and what Islam is all about, because this is very much a part of our faith. So the Prophet Muhammad sallallahu alaihi wasallam says, he mentions two signs. He says, "And you're going to see an tara hufat al-urat al-ala ri'a ash-sha'i yatatawwaluna fil bunan," the barefoot destitute Bedouin, okay? The one who herds sheep, okay? Competing in building tall buildings, right? So this is something we see now, okay? UAE or other sort of Gulf countries, you know, Burj Khalifa, what's that one in Dubai? Whatever. Okay, Trump Tower. There's another one in Dubai that's really tall. What is it? Burj Khalifa? What is it? Yeah, that's another one. Anyway, you know what I'm talking about. There's so many now. China's building them too, but really we see the signs of this today. He also says, "Antalida al-amatu rabbataha," that a slave girl would give birth to her master. Some people have interpreted that as a loss of sort of moral code, where children will be treating their parents as if the parents are their slaves, right? And so the hadith sort of indicates with these two signs major economic and moral shifts in society, to where there's going to be so much wealth, but the wealth is not going to be spent on the right things. And there's going to be so little morality that the basics of just children being respectful to the parents are going to be out the window, right? This is the beginning of just some examples of minor signs that have been quoted, minor signs. We're going to see these shifts now from stability to instability. Here's an example. Moral stability to moral instability, okay? Economic, natural order of things to unnatural, or building tall buildings in the desert. Unnatural order of things. This is the shifts that we begin to see. Go to the next slide. We see an example of the instability of time. Temporal instability. The Prophet Muhammad Sallallahu Alaihi Wasallam says, the hour shall not be established until time becomes constricted. Right? Such that a year is going to feel like a month is going to feel like a week is going to feel like a day is going to feel like the flare of a fire. Okay? So how is that possible? Allahu alam. Okay? It may be that the informational taxation on the mind is getting so much that, you know, years and years ago, you just didn't have to deal with so much information. And so you were present. You could feel, nowadays you can't even feel time. You can't be present because everything just passes by so fast because there's so much to deal with, right? It could be that. It could be the actual shifting of the rotation of the earth, right? And we're going to see some examples toward the end of time. So there could be geological reasons for it. It could be metaphorical, Allahu anam. We don't need to be too dogmatic about what these... We need to see the bigger picture. What is the bigger picture? Loss of stability. Loss of temporal stability, right? Look at the next slide. Loss of social stability and sexual immorality. The hour, the Prophet Muhammad ﷺ says from Abdullah ibn Umar, the hour will not be established until people mate with each other in public as if they were donkeys, right? And so Abdullah ibn Umar asked the Prophet, will that really happen, right? And he's a young man. He's probably like shocked hearing this, right? And the Prophet Muhammad ﷺ says, yes, that will really happen. You look at the, you know, the proliferation of pornography nowadays, right? The normalization of things like gay marriage or homosexual behavior. Pride Month, where a lot of things are kind of like out in the open. You know, the loss of sensitivity and norms, sexual norms, is very palpable. And it becomes every year that becomes more. So you may not be at this stage now, but you can see what the trend is. From 20 years ago to now, you see the trend. So that's a loss of social stability, right? Look at the next slide. I would call this informational instability. The Prophet Muhammad Sallallahu Alaihi Wasallam says, as captured by Imam al-Bukhari, narrated by Abu Huraira, that when honesty is lost, then wait for the hour. And so how will honesty be lost, O Messenger of Allah, he's asked. When authority is given to those who do not deserve it, then wait for the hour. Think about our politicians nowadays. Think about our senators, our congressmen. Think about how authority is given to these people, okay, via the blackmailing of organizations like AIPAC, right? And how that leads to them being forced into doing things that are for the interests of Israel, for example, right? But giving information that's fake and false to justify it. So much informational instability, right? Just one example, right? But when you have people in power who are bribed or they're blackmailed or they're, lobbied, you know, to be, that's naturally going to cause dishonesty, right? And so, but it's not just that, it's everywhere. So, look at the next slide here. I just kind of call this the instability of truth, right? And Auf ibn Malik reported that the Messenger of Allah Sallallahu Alaihi Wasallam said, verily, before the hour will be years of deception. Years of deception. Think about AI, deep fakes, how easy it is now to deceive. It's setting the system for the Dajjal. Remember, Dajjala means to deceive. It means to trick. The Dajjal needs a system in place that will pave the way for what he's going to do. We're going to get to the Dajjal, okay? So, but what we see with a lot of these so-called minor signs is shifts in society towards types of instability that is going to prep the way for the Dajjal to be able to do the damage that he's going to do, okay? If we lived in a pre-modern world where people were just in tune with the cosmos and they were in tune and in harmony with their connection to God and everything was just a natural lifestyle, that Jahl wouldn't be able to do much. Okay? The system has to be in place for him to do what he wants to do. So, verily, before the hour will be years of deception in which liars are believed and the truthful are made fun of. The treacherous are trusted and the trustworthy are accused. And during such disgraceful, it will be said, and during such, the disgraceful will be the ones who give commentary. Okay, they're the ones who will be filling the news waves. They're the ones who will be filling the podcast, etc., etc. And so the Messenger of Allah says, "Who are the disgraceful?" The Prophet said, "The trivial man," and he called this the ruwaybida. Ruwaybida. Ruwaybida comes from rabida with a dad, right? And that is essential. The rabida is the person who can't even get up. It's like they're old. They can't have any high motivations or ambitions. They're essentially retired and they're not useful, right? They don't have ambition, right? And the Prophet Muhammad Sallallahu Alaihi Wasallam is saying towards the end of time, the people who really don't have information, they don't really they're not really educated, they don't really know, they're not really in a position to be giving opinions, they're the ones who are going to be filling the airwaves. They're the ones who are going to be all over YouTube with podcasts. They're the ones who are going to be all over the news giving all kinds of opinions. And we see this nowadays. Okay, so I don't need to give you an example of this. The ruwaybida, the disgraceful, the trivial man speaking about public affairs, right? So I mentioned this hadith already. The Prophet Muhammad ﷺ essentially says he's the first domino. Next slide. Abu Huraira said that the Prophet Muhammad ﷺ says that I and the hour have been sent together like this, and he held his two fingers together. Now, this does not mean, when the Prophet does this, this does not mean that he's saying the hour is coming next week. How old is the universe? About 14 billion years old. Okay? Now, let's say the Prophet Muhammad, let's say the hour comes in 500 years, just for example, okay? Let's just, for example. So that would be 2,000 years from the coming of the Prophet Muhammad. What's 2,000 divided by 14 billion? You know how many zeros you have before you get to one? It's like basically nothing. So relatively speaking, when the Prophet says, me and the hour are like this, okay, in the history of time, yeah, that makes sense. Okay, relatively speaking, there's like no time left. Okay, so it doesn't mean it's tomorrow. And the Prophet Muhammad Sallallahu Alaihi Wasallam is not telling people, go sell all your goods. It's coming like Paul did in his letters. You know what Paul did in his letter? Basically, he thought, I mean, he's just eschatologically, he got it all wrong. He was like, go sell everything, quit your job, it's coming. It never came. Okay, so the Prophet Muhammad Sallallahu Alaihi Wasallam, what he's doing is he's giving us a mindset and a heart set to understand the dunya is not worth investing in. Okay? Now, the next couple of slides, next few slides, I have examples of what people might call the amarati al-mutawassita. All that was examples of what some scholars have mentioned as minor signs. But there are some signs that they're not necessarily the major signs, they're not minor either. They're kind of in the middle, and they've already happened, and so they also fall under what's called dalail al-nubuwa. Proofs of prophecy, okay? And these are things that Imam al-Bayhaqi or al-Asfahani have mentioned in their books, Dalail al-Nubuwa. They're indications of prophethood because the Prophet predicted them and they essentially came true. It just so happens that they're also signs of the hour. And why are they signs of the hour? Real quick. They're also signs of the hour because remember, this methodology of looking at eschatology, we're basically saying that these signs that the Prophet mentioned, they're essentially significant shifts that are happening in the world. Okay? The world is not the same after these things happen, and it only gets worse and worse and worse. Okay? So, one of the things like the Mongol invasions, the Muslim world was never the same again. It's never the same again. It represented a major shift in world, global political power. Okay? Those are the types of things that the Prophet mentions as signs of the hour. Okay? And so, one of these things that Abu Bakr narrated from the Prophet Muhammad Sallallahu Alaihi Wasallam as captured in the collection of Abu Dawood, He says that essentially a prediction that came true. Some of my people, the prophet says, some of my people will come to settle on low-lying ground, which they will call Basra. Basra in Iraq. It's close to the Persian Gulf. Okay. And there, of course, you know, it's by the water, so there's a river. There's a river, and they're going to call that the Dijla, the Tigris. And over that, there's going to be a bridge. The prophet is painting a picture of this city. Its inhabitants will be plentiful, he says, and it's going to be one of the Amsar, one of the garrison cities or capital cities of the Muslims who will migrate there. The prophet says, at the end of time, the descendants of Qantura. Now, I don't know who Qantura is. I don't know why he mentioned this name. But he described these people as having broad faces and small eyes. Asian features, basically. Right? In another hadith, the Prophet Muhammad said, not here, but in another hadith, he says, Majanul Mutriqa. Majan Mutriqa. Their faces will be like Majan Mutriqa. What does that mean? Majan is a shield. Mutriqa is like layered. Basically, it's like and this is true. The Mongols, what they did with their shields, they layered it with leather, so it became even more protective. The Prophet is saying their faces are like that. Their faces are round, and you will notice that their skin is it almost like hangs off. There's like excess of skin on their face, right? And so he's described. It's almost like the Prophet is seeing them, and he's describing them. And he says, they're going to come to the city. The inhabitants of the city are going to react in three ways. One, a group of people are just going to head off for the countryside event. And they're going to be like, we don't want to deal with this. We're just going to go raise our flock and everything. They're going to eventually perish. Another group of people, they're going to look for their own security. Maybe they're going to make a deal with other Mongols or Christians or whatever, and they're going to leave. But there's a third group, they're going to perish, but there's a third group, they're going to leave their family behind, meaning they have nothing else to live for, right? They're going to fight to the death, because if they die, that means their family is going to be taken, and they're going to be shaheeds. They're going to be killed. The Prophet says, you're going to fight them, and you're going to die. One third is going to be left, they're going to fight them, and they're going to die. That's exactly what happened, right? This is just kind of a picture of a representation, the next slide, of the Mongol siege of Baghdad, right? Not Basra, but just larger in general, Baghdad in general, where you can see kind of the Tigris River here, it should have been Basra. There's a typo here, but they're kind of circling around it and ready to attack. So just go to the next slide here. The first conquering of Constantinople is also mentioned by the Prophet Muhammad sallallahu alaihi wasallam. He said that verily you shall conquer Constantinople. What a wonderful leader that person will be, and what a wonderful army it will be. Now, the conquering of Constantinople is one of those puzzle pieces that people get wrong, because it's mentioned multiple times, and if you put all the pieces together, in reality what you'll see in the various ahadith, there are two conquerings of Constantinople that the Prophet talks about. Not one. Two. Okay? That won't make sense right now. It'll make sense as we get through the following slides. Okay? But the ulama who study these hadith, they say this hadith, this is about the first conquering, and that happened by Mehmed II in 1453 when he conquered Constantinople. And you can see the Roman Empire at that time was one of the major powers of the world. Again, the mentionings of the hour or the signs of the hour are all things that the Prophet Muhammad sallallahu alaihi wasallam, they're essentially things that indicate major shifts that happened in the world. Now, it could be military, it could be geopolitical, it could be moral, it could be social, it could be religious, it could be psychological. But they're shifts. Okay? These shifts are what are essentially important. Okay? So this represented a major shift in global power as well. Some of the things that the Prophet mentions are defeats of the Muslims. Some of the things that he mentions like this are victories. But all of them are major shifts. You see, that is the bigger picture. That is the bigger picture, understanding where the shifts happen, okay? And what direction the world is headed. It's all headed towards instability, okay? So there's a picture of Mehmed II. Let's go to the next slide, which is essentially slide 17. And I would call this the period of Ghutha. And this is a period that the Prophet Muhammad Sallallahu Alaihi Wasallam foretells that the Muslim world is going to essentially be like the foam of the sea. It's not necessarily something that's happened now, but I feel like it is, and I'll give you what my theory is of this. So Sheikh Asrar Rashid says, I got this from him. You know, he basically says the same thing. But if we go to the next slide, we'll see what the hadith actually says. The Prophet Muhammad Sallallahu Alaihi Wasallam is essentially saying that people will soon summon one another, the world powers, will all come together to attack you and to, like, basically come at you as if you were food on a dish. Like, hands coming to get food on a dish, right? And then one of the companions asked, is that because we're going to be small in numbers? He said, no, you'll be plentiful, but you're going to be like the ghutha carried by a torrent. You're going to be like the foam carried by a torrent of water, okay? Plentiful, but not useful at all, okay? Allah is going to take the fear of you away from their hearts, and He's going to put wahan in your hearts. And the companion said, what is wahan? And the Prophet said, wahan is love of the world and dislike of death. It's going to get to a point where you, as a Muslim world, the Prophet Muhammad Sallallahu Alaihi Wasallam is saying, you're going to love the dunya so much, you're going to hate death so much, the thing that made the initial Muslims great, it's not going to be with you. Now, he didn't say it's not going to come back. It's going to come back, inshallah. But there's going to come a time where you can be taken advantage of by world powers, even though you will be plentiful in number, your resources will be taken, because of the spiritual condition within you. You saw what Sheikh Anwar was saying about the treachery of the Egyptians towards the Palestinians? Just love of dunya. Love of dunya, right? So, if we look at the next slide, this is a map of colonialism. This is a map of colonialism. What I see as the period of Ghutha is essentially the beginnings, and it's continuing now because Israel is the last colonial state. It's the last, it's a colony. You know, it's basically a continuation of the colonialization project, right? But everywhere that you see on the map here, that's purple, has been touched by European colonialism. You see, the whole Muslim world is a part of that. It's not just the Muslim world, but the whole Muslim world is essentially a part of that. And so, let's go to the next slide. Why is this eschatological? Because it's a shift. It's a major, major shift. What came out of Europe after the Renaissance, after the Protestant Revolution, Reformation, the Scientific Revolution, was a whole different concept of the individual and a whole different understanding of the world. Morality was now removed from reality. Okay, and now Europeans, after coming out of all of that, they felt like they can just take over the world without any moral responsibility. And there's no natural resources in Europe. There's no oil. Of course, they didn't need oil back then, but there's no spices. There's no natural resource, anything. There's no rubber. You know what King Leopold did, you know, in Belgium to the Congo for rubber trees, killed millions of people. You needed industrial revolution, you needed resources. So Europeans just went all over the Muslim world as if the Muslims were ghutha, just the foam of the sea, and took over everything, right? So to me, that's a major, major shift, okay? And there are ahadith that talk about, these are very specific words. Let's go to the next slide here. Periods of instability characterized by different descriptions that may be coming after. Periods of what the Prophet calls ahlas, Sarra, Duhayma. Let's go over these words. Narrated by Abdullah ibn Umar, he says, we were sitting with the Messenger of Allah and he talked about periods, trials, fitnas, and he mentioned many of them. And he said that there is a period where people should stay in their houses. Okay? And he uses the term of staying in your house, the term ahlas. The hils is a saddle that you put on the back of a horse so you stay in place. Or it's like the rug that you put on the couch or something that stays in place or that never leaves. So ahlas is the thing that keeps you in place. And so he says basically there's going to be a trial. He calls it the trial of ahlas. And it's going to be full of fighting and fleeing. The best thing you can do is just stay home. Okay? There's going to come a period like that. Nothing but fighting and fleeing. Nothing but refugees and fighting. Right? And if you can just get away from it and avoid it, that's the best thing for you. And then he says there's going to come a period of sarra. Now sarra could mean, it could come from a word that means secret. It could come from a word that means happy. I think it means secret here. And the Prophet mentions the murkiness of this period is because it's going to be caused by a person who claims to be from me, but he's not really from me. So people will feel like it's okay to follow this person because he claims to be from the Prophet's house, but he's going to cause a lot of fitna. Now, who this person is, Allahu A'lam. Okay? You know, some people have mentioned, you know, well, the Hashemite Jordanian government claims to be from the Prophet's family, and look how much fitna there. Allahu A'lam. You can't be dogmatic about these things. You know, we're just going to study these ahadith, and we're going to have reference points.

Okay? So this is a period that affects everyone, the prophet says. And every time they think it's finished, it keeps continuing. And during it, a believer will be a believer in the morning, but he'll be a disbeliever at night. Right? And the spiritual instability is going to be so big that the prophet says that people will be broken up into two camps, fustat. A camp that has faith and no hypocrisy, and a camp that has hypocrisy and no faith. And so the world of believers is going to be very bifurcated and polar. And when that happens, he says, wait for the Antichrist. Okay? So the next few slides just kind of describe these terms, which I've already done. So let's just kind of skip over to that slide where you see a one-way sign. So 26 of 74. And so you see in general these terms, they're indicating shifts. Ahlas, the period of Ahlas, loss of safety and security. The period of Sarra, loss of social stability. The period of Duhayma, spiritual instability. Wake up in the morning, believer, then at night, disbeliever. Okay, so things become very unstable. Now, slide 28, we're starting to hit the meat of this, and we're actually, even though there's a lot more slides, we're getting close to the midpoint or ending of this now. Because now these next few examples, this is the part that is the hardest to understand. And these now are the signs that have not happened. So now we're going to talk about a series of signs, amarat, that have not happened. But eschatologically speaking, they're very, very important. Okay, and they're important to understand in terms of their what happens first, what happens next. Because these are the puzzle pieces, and if you read them in isolation, you won't quite understand what's happening. One of the things that the Prophet Muhammad Sallallahu Alaihi Wasallam says that's going to happen towards the end of time is that the Euphrates River is going to dry up. Who's heard of this? The Euphrates River is going to dry up. The Prophet Muhammad Sallallahu Alaihi Wasallam says, now it's not happened yet. Okay? But listen to what happens as a consequence of this. The hour will not come to pass before the river Euphrates dries up to unveil a mountain of gold for which people will fight. Okay? 99 out of 100 will die. 99% of people going after this gold will die. And every man amongst them will say, perhaps I'm the one who's going to remain alive and get this gold. In another tradition, he says, whoever is alive at that time, don't partake in this. Okay? Now, that sheds light on a few things. One, for the river Euphrates to completely dry up, there must be some kind of major ecological shift that's happened in the world. Okay? A lot of people think that we're going to have a water crisis in the near future. The period right before the Dajjal, there are ahadith that talk about major, major droughts. One year, one third of the normal amount of rain will not come. The next year, two thirds will not come. The third year, no rain will come. Then the Dajjal comes. And so there's a setup of major ecological, environmental shifts. When people talk about global warming, like they're already seeing some signs, like actual scientific signs, of this eschatological sign, right? But the river Euphrates drying up is a major indication that something is happening to the world on an environmental level, okay, that is very unstable, okay, environmentally, ecologically. But it's also indicative of another shift, okay? The economic stability of the world at that time is likely very, very unhealthy as well, such that people know that they're going to die going after this gold, but they still go after this gold because they feel like there's no other way to survive. If I don't have that gold, I won't be able to survive. And I think it's interesting, like, the way that fiat currency is, you know what I mean? If I know fiat currency, like, basically this paper money that we use, it's losing value exponentially fast, right? You see, gold has gone up significantly over the last couple years, right? Silver has gone up significantly. Bitcoin has gone up significantly. So digital currencies, gold and silver, these things are likely to continue to gain value, while fiat currency, which is basically petrodollar money, it's basically government-backed money, okay? Those things are likely to become more unstable because the petrodollar will be more unstable. Governments are going to become more unstable, you know, but the things that actually continue to hold their value, gold and silver.

0: Okay? So that's a very important sign. Now, when this happens, okay, there's going to be a lot of killing in the world, even in the Muslim world. And a vacuum is going to be created. A power vacuum is going to be created. And in this power vacuum, the Prophet Muhammad ﷺ says, a man will emerge who will be known as the Sufyani. Who's heard of that Sufyani? Okay, good. Who is this Sufyani? He's not related to Abu Sufyan. Abu Sufyan's lineage ended not too long after him. It's just going to be his name. But he is going to be one of the worst tyrants that this world has ever seen. The Prophet says that the majority of people who follow him will be from the tribe of Kalb. Now that may be the initial people who follow him, but he's going to have a very large following. And just as a short description of how evil this man is, the Prophet says, what he'll do is pregnant women, he'll go around, or his army will go around finding pregnant women, rip open the bellies and take out the babies and kill them. Actually, that's not too different than Israel right now. You know? And so I've thought about it. A few times it's hit me, is Israel the Sufyani? You know? Okay. That thought has hit me. But again, like, I don't want to, you can't be too dogmatic and go off into, you know, metaphors and conspiracy. But that did cross my mind. Because you'll see the Sufyan, the MO, modus operandi of the Sufyan, it's very similar to what Israel does nowadays. You'll see that here in a second. So the tribe of Qais will gather to fight him, but they're going to be completely eliminated. What's going to happen is that this Sufyani is going to get intelligence. That a man coming from a place called Harra. Where's Harra? Harra is from it's a place in Mecca. It's going to come from Harra, okay? And the Prophet says, this man is going to be from my lineage. This is the Mahdi. The Prophet doesn't describe him, but it's clear that this is the Mahdi, okay? This Sufyani power, person, whatever this is, that will arise from Sham. They will come out of Sham. And is that greater Israel? Allahu A'lam. Like, I'm not saying that it's, but it's evil. It's evil, okay? They will get intelligence of this right away. Now, is that from satellite imagery, or is that from spies on the ground, or whatever? But what they'll get is this man from Harra is going to be given allegiance to by very important Muslims. At that very moment, they're going to send their troops to kill this person and assassinate him, right? And whoever follows him. Now, what it's mentioned is that they will reach Medina. Again, now, that's not mentioned here, but it's mentioned in other texts. They will reach Medina, and they will destroy Medina. And from Medina, they will head out to Mecca to destroy the followers of this person from Harra. Okay? And this is where, you go to the next slide, okay? I want to show you an image here. Does everyone see this image of this desert in Medina? Everyone see this? There's a small desert just outside of Medina called Bayda. What's it called? Bayda. Okay? And I've heard this place actually has a lot of quicksand. What the hadith mentions is that as they go south, because Mecca is south from Medina, as they go south, they're going to get to this. The earth is just going to swallow them up. They're just going to drown into the earth. Now, is this quicksand, or is this something else? Like, how does this happen? Is this a rupture in the foundations? Is this because they took out so much oil or something that there's just nothing under? Allahu A'lam. I don't know. But they're gonna be swallowed by the earth. The first, the last of them, everyone. Only someone who could give news about them will continue. Then Muslims from all over the world will see that, and they will know that that is a sign of the coming of the Mahdi, and then they will go in mass from all over the world to Mecca to give bay'ah to the Mahdi. So we go to the next slide. This destruction of the Sufyani army comes hand in hand with the arrival of the Mahdi. Does that make sense to everyone? Okay? So let me just say a few things about the Mahdi here. The Prophet Muhammad Sallallahu Alaihi Wasallam described the Mahdi as being from Ahlul Bayt. He described the Mahdi as being from the progeny of Fatima. He described the Mahdi as being one of us from Ahlul Bayt. يُصْلِحُهُ اللَّهُ لَيْلًا. Allah will rectify him in one night. Now, what does that mean? Does that mean that Allah will inspire him to make such a tawbah in one night that he will be transformed? Or does that mean that there will be some kind of divine supernatural intervention for some kind of shift that will happen inside this person to prepare him? Allahu anam. It doesn't say. All of those are possible. But the Prophet describes his appearance. He will have a broad forehead, a prominent nose. And the main thing about the Mahdi is that he is going to fill the earth with peace and justice for about 7 years. But the way that he comes to power is very unique. Let's go to the next slide. Okay? So there's some mention here about him being given bay'ah between the Rukn and the Maqam of Ibrahim at the Kaaba. Okay? This Rukn is just a place of the Kaaba. Maqam of Ibrahim is a little bit further out. And so people will be giving him bay'ah at this region. Now, there are ahadith that mention black flags. Who's heard of these black flags coming out of Khurasan? Now, that doesn't mean that the Mahdi necessarily comes out of Khurasan. That could mean that his followers, okay, will amass in that region and they will have the black flags, okay? But it's very clear that he comes out of Mecca. Okay, it's very clear that he himself comes out of Mecca. Now his followers may come from, a big portion may come from Khurasan, which is modern day Iran. Okay, that's very possible. And it's very, very possible, very likely, that he is going to unite Shia and Sunni. The Shia are waiting for the Mahdi, the Sunni are waiting for the Mahdi, and he's going to have a uniting capacity. In fact, if you look at the bottom here, one of his characteristics that's mentioned in, by Nu'aym ibn Hammad in his Kitab al-Fitan, he will not arouse a sleeping person. Now, this is likely a type of mubalagha, description that the Prophet gives of him, an exaggeration to show that he is extremely peaceful. He is not going to shed blood, he says. Meaning what? Doesn't mean that he's not going to fight. That means the way he comes to power is not going to create bloodshed and instability. Because there have been many a fake Mahdi who have caused all kinds of disturbances and problems in claiming to be the Mahdi and trying to come to that position, right? For example, Juhayman al-Utaybi. Who's heard of this person? Juhayman al-Utaybi. Okay, probably before a lot of us were born, in the 1970s, a man hijacked Mecca. Do you know that? A person hijacked Mecca in the 70s? Y'all hear about that? You never heard about the man who hijacked Mecca? A man hijacked Mecca in the 70s. His name was Juhayman. He said, my brother-in-law is the Mahdi. And I demand everyone here give bay'ah. What was he trying to do? He was trying to create the scenario mentioned in the hadith where he's going to be given bay'ah to between the Rukn and Maqam. He killed people. He was eventually killed. But you see, sometimes people try to come to power in ways that are violent to claim the imagery of a hadith, to claim the eschatological significance of a statement of the Prophet Muhammad ﷺ. Look at ISIS. Okay? First of all, no one knows where these people came from. Likely just a CIA creation. Okay? Come out of nowhere, Abu Bakr al-Baghdadi comes out of nowhere, right? With what? Black flags. What are they trying to do? What kind of imagery are they trying to create here? It's obvious, right? But look at how many people they killed. Look at all the senseless violence. I mean, they killed more Muslims than anyone else. You know? And that's not how the Mahdi comes to power. You see, the Mahdi, people will grab him and say, you must come, we are going to give bay'ah to you. Okay? And then when people see the Sufyani army swallowed up by the earth, they're like, oh yeah, that's him. They're going to notice that sign. And Muslims from all over the world then are going to give bay'ah. So then, what's going to happen? Oh, here's another hadith, the next slide. Abu Sa'id al-Khudri just mentions that he will rule for 7 years. It's going to be such a peaceful time at the end of it that there's going to be so much wealth that people will just be given wealth left and right. Because the return of economic stability, the return of social norms, the return, that is what the Mahdi is going to do. He's going to return the world to a type of normalcy, social, cultural, political, economic normalcy, which will have been left and right destroyed by so many other incidents. Then he will, let's go to the next slide, he will finish up the Sufyani army. So, after seeing the Sufyani army swallowed up by the earth, more and more people will come give him bay'ah. He's then going to send an army out to finish the Sufyanis out in Sham. And at that point, he will be close to Jerusalem. Okay? But what did we say happened to Medina at this point? What has already happened to Medina? He's going to establish the caliphate. But Medina has been taken over, or not taken over, has been pillaged by the Sufyani army. Remember, they go south from Medina to kill him in Mecca, and that's when they're swallowed in the place called Bayda. So Medina is not going to be a place to establish the caliphate. He will then establish the caliphate in Jerusalem. And that's how we understand this next slide, the statement of the Prophet Muhammad sallallahu alaihi wasallam. Let's just look at the first part of the hadith. The flourishing of Jerusalem will be when Yathrib is in ruins. Now the Prophet says Yathrib. Interesting, he uses Yathrib, not Medina. Yathrib was the name of Medina before it became a beacon of light. The Prophet is using this term to sort of signify that it's going, like the light that was in this city, the believers, they're not going to be there. And it's almost like he's using the old term to signify the old sort of, you see what I'm saying? So when Yathrib is in ruins, that's when Jerusalem will flourish. Meaning, that's when the caliphate will go to Jerusalem. And that is when the great war will break out. It's called the Malham al-Kubra. Now, we're going to get the next slide. We're going to talk a little bit more about the Malham al-Kubra. But basically, this is towards the end of the Mahdi's, towards the end of his 7-year reign of peace. He's established the caliphate in Jerusalem. Towards the end of it, this doesn't happen like the next day. Okay, these things take years to unfold, but they're sequential. There's going to be a major war. Now, let's do this. Let's go to the next slide, and then we'll come back to this slide again. Let's just look at what the Malhama is. What the Malhama is. Malhama means slaughtering in Arabic. Lahm is meat. Malhama is like the slaughtering of meat. Basically, people are going to die left and right. What's going to happen is that Muslims and Christians, now he refers to them as the Byzantians, but that's what they were called back then, but they're essentially Christians. They are going to ally against the common enemy. It's never mentioned who the common enemy is. We don't know who the common enemy is. Okay? But they will succeed, Muslims and Christians will succeed in defeating the common enemy. But what will happen after they are successful is that one of the Christians will raise up a cross and say, it is by this that we have become victorious. And a Muslim will protest that and say, no, it was not, it's by the grace of Allah. Those two will get into an argument. That argument will lead to a fight. That fight will lead to a bigger fight with multiple people. That bigger fight will lead to a skirmish. That skirmish will lead to a small clash, and that's going to lead to a small war, and that's going to lead to a great war between Christians and Muslims. And that's how it kind of starts. Okay. But now, let's go back to the previous slide. At the end of this, great slaughtering, the Muslims will be victorious. And what the Prophet says is that Constantinople will be taken by Muslims. Now, this is why I said that Constantinople is essentially mentioned twice. The first time of the conquering, we can understand that as Mehmed II, 1453. But this time is not that. This indicates that Constantinople has either been retaken by non-Muslims or has become so secular that it has lost its Islamic identity. And what did Ataturk do? To Istanbul, which is essentially Constantinople, he made it completely secular. And so some scholars have looked at that and they said, you know, to reinvigorate it with the Islamic, non-secular identity that it once had is to reconquer it, right? So some have said this, some may say that it will be taken over by non-Muslims and then Muslims will take it back again. But when that happens, that's when the Dajjal comes forth. At the end of this Malhama, there's essentially another hadith mentioning how there will be another significant environmental instability shift. 3 years of reduced rain. 1 year, a third of the rain won't be there. The next year, two-thirds won't be there. The third year, no rain at all. Crops everywhere are going to be destroyed. There's going to be a major water and food crisis in the world. You know, some people find this hard to believe, but look at the world right now. What's happening in the Strait of Hormuz right now? Who's following Al Jazeera? What's happening in the Strait of Hormuz? Can someone tell me? It's basically closed, right? So there's not a lot of oil going through, right? No, it's open to China and Russia. Don't worry about them. But it's closed to everyone else. There's not a lot of oil going through. But that's not the only thing that goes through the Strait of Hormuz. You know what else goes through the Strait of Hormuz?
1: Fertilizer.
0: Urea. 30% of the world's fertilizer goes through the Strait of Hormuz. You know what happens if that doesn't get out for a few months and you miss the appropriate season to fertilize and grow crops? You are going to have mass starvation across the world. Something as simple as a little strait in the Persian Gulf. By the way, the Iranians didn't just close. The Lloyd's of London closed it. They're not insuring boats. That's what's making them not go through. Just the fear in an insurance company has essentially closed that small little... And now look, the world is on the brink of a food crisis. A lot of people don't even know what's going on. It's serious. It's very serious, right? So if something as simple as that can cause a food crisis in the world, it's not hard to imagine, okay, how other things, other events, other types of eschatological events can kind of cause this, okay? So let's go to slide 36, a couple slides, where it says, the second capturing of Constantinople, the Prophet is reported to have said, the great Malhama, the conquest of Constantinople, and the coming of the Dajjal all occur in the span of 7 months. At-Tirmidhi and Abu Dawood captured that hadith. So if we look at the next slide, we can see a little timeline, and I think this will be helpful because we've talked about a lot, and this briefly summarizes things, okay? So there's going to be the drying of the Euphrates. That's going to be followed by the emergence of the Sufyani. That's going to be followed by the emergence of the Mahdi. That's going to be followed by the destruction of the Sufyani and the establishment of the caliphate in Jerusalem in 7 years of peace. But then there's going to be a great Malhama, a great war between Muslims and Christians, and that is going to open the door for the emergence of the Dajjal. Any questions about that so far? Yes?
1: 7 months.
0: Yeah, the previous hadith from At-Tirmidhi, he says, once that war concludes, Muslims will quickly take Constantinople because they will be victorious. And then in a very short amount of time, within 7 months, the Dajjal is going to appear. That's in a hadith captured by Abu Dawood and the Tirmidhi. It's a conceptual timeline. It doesn't say necessarily what year these things are going to happen.
1: Is there a description of the common enemy provided at all?
0: There might have been. Allahu anam. Yeah, maybe someone can research that right now and let us know. I didn't come across that. But do you want to take a 5-minute break before we wrap up? Huh? Keep going. Who wants to take a break? Raise your hand. Keep going. Cause we don't have that much more. Let me see. The rest kind of go quick. They go quick. Okay. All right. So now we've reached a new section, the section of Dajjal. Okay. The Antichrist. All right. And I want to start with this hadith that the Abdullah bin Umar says that the Prophet mentions a dream that he had. Now remember, the dreams of the prophets are a type of wahi. Okay? The Prophet said that he has been shown in a dream while making tawaf around the Kaaba. He sees a man of brown color. What color? Brown. Not white. Jesus was not white. Okay? Any picture you see of Jesus as a white, blonde, that's a complete perversion. Jesus is from the Middle East. He's Palestinian. He's not white. Okay? Alayhi salam. I saw a man of brown color, the best one can see amongst a brown colored human beings. His hair was so long, it went between his shoulders. The best hair that anyone could ever see. Okay? And he had combed his hair, and it was as if water was dripping from his head. And he was on the shoulders of two men making tawaf around. Those are angels. In the appearance of men. Two men carrying him making tawaf around the Kaaba. The Prophet says in his dream, he says, "Who is this?" And it said to him, "This is Isa ibn Maryam." Jesus, the son of Mary. Then, next slide. Suddenly he sees another man with curly hair. Ja'ad al-Ras. Curly hair. Okay? His right eye was blind and exploded like a piece of grape. And he said, "Well, who is this?" They said, "This is the Dajjal, the Antichrist." Okay? Now, the symbolism of this dream is very important. Okay? Why is Jesus making tawaf around the Kaaba? That's very, very significant in its symbolic imagery. And let me just pause and explain that real quick. Okay? When Jesus was on this earth, was there a temple that he was a part of or that he was interacting with? There was a temple. The temple in Palestine. It was essentially the second temple that was rebuilt after the first one was destroyed about some 500 years or so before the coming of Jesus. That temple, okay, was where all Judaism happened. That temple that was originally built by Suleiman was where the covenant of Bani Israel was represented. Okay? When they rejected Jesus and Allah took him from this earth, what happened shortly thereafter to that temple? What happened to it? Historically speaking, destroyed by who? The Romans. In the year 73, the Romans completely destroyed the temple. That temple was never to be built again. That temple was the loci in the symbolic place of the covenant that Allah made with Bani Israel. That temple being destroyed is very symbolic of Bani Israel losing their what? Their covenant. Okay? And Allah says in the Quran, فَبِمَا نَقَضِهِمْ مِثَاقَهُمْ, in their breaking of their covenant. There's a lot of things that's mentioned for why that happened. Who built the Kaaba? Ibrahim and who else? Ismail, who was not from the progeny of Ishaq and therefore Bani Israel. He was separate. Okay? He's actually excluded from the covenant in the Old Testament. But the Quran brings him back in when it talks about the building of the Kaaba. Because the Kaaba was the first temple. You see? And the Kaaba was built by Ibrahim and Ismail. And the Kaaba was never destroyed. In fact, when Abraha wanted to destroy it, Allah sent to Abraha what? Tayran Ababil. Birds with stones in their beaks and claws, pelting them, protecting that first temple that Ibrahim and Ismail built. That temple has been here ever since. And when the Prophet Muhammad ﷺ arrives, it represents the shifting of that covenant from Bani Israel to Bani Ismail. Just like the Prophet changing direction from Jerusalem to Mecca, from the old masjid to the Kaaba, represents the shift of that covenant as well. So in this dream, when he sees Isa making tawaf around the Kaaba, he doesn't see Isa at Bayt al-Maqdis, where he originally was. He sees Isa at the Kaaba. What does that represent? Jesus, alayhi salam, will return with the covenant of Muslims. Jesus will return as a Muslim. Okay? And he will return bearing that original covenant that Bani Israel had with Allah. But now it is with the Muslims, and the Kaaba is symbolic of that. But seeing the Dajjal as well is representative of the Dajjal trying to take that positionality. That's what the Dajjal does. The Dajjal tricks people into saying he is the Messiah. Okay? Now, Let's keep going. And then you see this slide here about hadith sourcing. There's a lot of ahadith about the Dajjal. There's two long ahadith that are authentic that come from Sunan ibn Majah and Sahih Muslim that I will be referencing primarily, but I'm not going to say Sunan ibn Majah, Sahih Muslim. I'm just going to quote them in different places because they're very long. You can't put that on a PowerPoint slide. Okay, you'll get bored the minute you see it. So I'm going to break them up and I'm going to fragment it, but it's all going to come from these authentic hadith unless specified separately. So let's talk about what the Dajjal looks like. The Prophet says, should I tell you about the Dajjal, a story which no prophet, this is a typo, no prophet has failed to mention to his nation. Okay? He's one-eyed, and he'll bring with him what will resemble hell and paradise. What he will call paradise is actually hell, and so I warn you as Noah warned against his nation. And Kafara is going to be imprinted on his forehead. Now how, in what way, is it a tattoo, is it, you know, a scar on his skin, or is it something that is supernatural, Muslims will be able to see and non-Muslims won't, but he will have this printed on his forehead, every Muslim will be able to read it, even if they're illiterate. Okay? And he will also have curly hair, he will have bowed legs. Where is my slide about Tamim ad-Dadi? I can't... You know what? Let me just tell you, I don't know if I added this. So let me tell you about the story of Tamim ad-Dadi, okay? Tamim ad-Dadi, who's heard of his story about the Dajjal? All right, so this is mentioned in Sahih Muslim. And who was Tamim ad-Dadi? He was a Christian who converted to Islam. When he converted to Islam, he heard about Dajjal. And when he heard about Dajjal, he felt he had to go and tell the Prophet Muhammad about what happened to him. He tells the Prophet Muhammad about what happened to him. The Prophet Muhammad Sallallahu Alaihi Wasallam gathers everyone in the masjid and says, stay right here. I need to tell you what I just heard from Tamim ad-Dadi because it corresponds to what I have been telling you about the Dajjal. And he tells them what Tamim ad-Dadi told them. What did Tamim ad-Dadi tell them? Tamim ad-Dadi told them that he went out on a boat on a fishing expedition. Okay, and they went out and the waves got unstable, played with them for a while, and made them lose their way. They ended up going to an island that they had no knowledge about. They get to this island, they get off, they're on the shore, they sit near their boat. Out from the woods comes this beast. And the beast is so hairy that Tamim ad-Dadi says, we couldn't tell what the front and back was. It was so hairy. And then it started talking. So it was a talking beast. And the beast says to them, as they're just on there on the shore, he says, go to this monastery area, for there is a person there who is waiting for you. And they were extremely frightened. I imagine this happening to you, right? They're kind of shipwrecked, right? And they don't know where to go. They don't know what to do. But at the same time, they're like, okay. You know, like, well, this might be a shaitan, but we need to see what this is. So they follow this creature who's called the Jassasa to this place, and they see a man wrapped in iron chains. Wrapped in iron chains, and they say, مَا رَأَيْنَا رَجُلٌ أَعْظَمُ مِنْهُ قَطْ. We've never seen anyone, like, of greater stature than him. Now, it's interesting, Tamim ad-Dadi says this. He was Christian. Maybe non-Muslims will see the Dajjal differently than how Muslims will see him. Because the way he's described is not Adam in the prophetic literature. He's described as bowed leg, short, stout, blind in one eye. Not very impressive, right? But it's very possible that non-Muslims will see him in an impressive way. And Tamim ad-Dadi's Christian when he sees him like this, right? So he sees him as very impressive, physically speaking. But blind in one eye. And the Dajjal begins to say, ask them questions. Like, who are you? Where did you come from? They tell them what happened, the shipwreck and everything. Then the Dajjal says, tell me about Buhayratu Tabariya, Tiberias Sea. Is it still there? Now we'll see why this is significant when we talk about Ya'juj and Ma'juj. And they say, it's still there. And the Dajjal says, I think it's going to come a time when it's not going to be there soon. He says, tell me about the date trees of such and such place. I forget the name of the place that he mentions. I think it's Baysan. Baysan. Nakhlatul Baysan. And it's a particular, you know, grove of date trees that was familiar to people of Medina. They're like, it's still there. He's like, I think there's going to come a time it's not going to be there. And then he says, tell me about Ainu Zughar, the spring of Zughar, which was watering a lot of their plants in Medina. And they say it's still there. He says, tell me about the unlettered prophet. He says, he's Christian. He says, there's another unlettered person claiming to be a prophet who came out of Mecca to Medina. He says, what did the Arabs do with him? He says, he fought them. And then they followed him. And then he says, okay, now I'm going to tell you who I am. I'm the Dajjal. And you will soon come. Essentially, he basically says that my time is going to come soon. And then they leave. So Tamim ad-Dari tells him about this, about the Prophet Muhammad sallallahu alaihi wasallam. So there's that story there. Now, based on that, because the Prophet said, he mentioned specifically Noah, warning his people about the Dajjal. Some ulama have said that the Dajjal has been around since the time of Noah. Sulaiman locked him up. And he's gonna come out of the east when Allah subhanahu wa ta'ala decrees it. But others have said no, that's an ijtihadi issue. He may just be born of a regular family. But most likely he's gonna be claiming to be from Bani Israel. Because the majority of people who will follow him are gonna be the Jews, thinking that he's their awaited Messiah. Okay? So there's some differences of opinion about that. But anyway, if we go to the next slide. We see 43. He emerges between Damascus and Iraq, so he's going to come from the east. And then the companions say, how long will his stay on earth be? And the prophet says 40 days. One day is like a year, another day like a month, another day like a week. Now remember, one of the signs that we mentioned earlier is the constriction of time. Now how this happens, Allahu Alam, we mentioned some of the possibilities of this. But the perception of time is definitely going to be different. But it's not necessarily perception here, because the companions specifically ask in another tradition, how do we pray when one day is like a whole year? And the Prophet says you estimate the prayers. So it's going to be a real change in time. So you just estimate. Like you usually pray Isha, hour and a half after Maghrib, even if it's light outside, that's what you do. Okay? So you estimate. They didn't ask him about, the Prophet then says how he travels. He travels like rain backed by wind. The Prophet says that there's not a place on this earth that he doesn't go to, except Mecca and Medina. Now he can't enter Mecca and Medina because specifically there are angels that prevent him from going in. But there's another tradition which I didn't mention here, that he has a kind of dabba or a donkey that has... The span between one ear and another ear is like 20 meters. Now, is the Prophet using terminology that was only known? This is why I said there's some situations where you have to go metaphorical. Where he's using a language that they had, but for a kind of technology that they did not have. So is it possible that he will have a kind of aircraft that will have wings that will be like 20 meters, it'll be like from one ear to the other ear, that is the closest thing that you could use, the closest thing you could use to describe that is a donkey at their time. You know? That's quite possible. Okay? Rather than thinking of a supernatural creature that will have a forehead that goes from there to there, I think that this is much more likely to you. This is one of the things where we have to, I think, go a bit metaphorical. In the next slide, we kind of see how 70,000 Jews, there's a typo there, it shouldn't say Khorasan, it should say Isfahan. 70,000 Jews from Isfahan will follow him. Now, that's significant. Previously, we mentioned that the Mahdi is going to establish the caliphate in Jerusalem. Here we see that 70,000 Jews are going to come out of Isfahan. Clearly, the geography of the world is not going to be the same. Most likely what this indicates is that the isn't real, the fake state of Israel, is going to be gone. And Jews are going to migrate. Remember what happened in the Old Testament when the temple was initially destroyed by Nebuchadnezzar? Where did they go? Where did the Jews go when it was destroyed by Nebuchadnezzar? They went to Persia. It's quite possible that there will be a movement to reestablish residence in Persia when Israel is destroyed. Maybe it's because it's going to be destroyed by Persia, and they want to get, I don't know, Allahu anam, you know. But it's possible, eschatologically speaking. There's a lot of things that are possible, but not necessarily probable. So you don't get dogmatic about these things, okay? But why will the Jews be following him? Because he will present himself as the Messiah. And the Jews, because they rejected Jesus, they're still waiting for what? They're waiting for a Messiah. You see? So, if we go to the next slide, you'll see why they accept him as the Messiah. Remember what we said? Coming to this point, there's major ecological, environmental shifts, disasters, instability, right? That we talked about droughts. Well, he's going to command the rain to fall from the sky, and it's going to fall. The Dajjal, the Antichrist, is going to be given certain capacities by God to test mankind. Okay? Now, it could be that a lot of this is the trickery of a magician. It could be that he has help from jinn. It could be that Allah subhanahu wa ta'ala is just giving him these as temporary powers. None of that changes our aqidah. He's the false antichrist, and he is a major test, and a major fitna. He's going to tell the grass to grow, and it grows. Remember, if the rain is going to stop, and there's going to be a major crop crisis across the world. So grass here doesn't just mean grass, it means crops. Okay, so he's going to have the ability to make people who are desperate. They're desperate for water, they're desperate for food, they're desperate for stability. He's going to offer it to them. And anyone who is not established on their iman, strong on their iman, is going to immediately accept him. Because of what he can do for people that no government in the world can do. Okay? So, he's going to come to a nation, they'll reject his message, and then he will make them poor. He will make them stay in drought. He will make them not have crops, you know. And so people will see this and like, okay, well, this is our options. You know, life or death. And so his pull, his gravity is going to be very strong. Okay? And just like if you were pushed, if you were being pulled by some kind of gravitational force, if your feet are not stable in the ground, okay, you're going to get yanked. Meaning if your iman is not rooted, you're going to get yanked. Okay? So, he will pass by an ancient city, take out your treasures, he will say, and it'll follow him like bees. Next slide. He will take a young man, he'll cut him in half, right? And then he'll bring him back to life. And there's an incident of specifically described as a young man who, when he brings him back to life, he will laugh at him. He says, "Now I know for sure you're the Dajjal," and then he won't be able to hurt him. Next slide. You know, we already mentioned how he has a paradise that's really hell, and he has a hell that's really a paradise. And the Prophet says, you know, if anyone wants to seek refuge from him, let him read the first verses of Surah Kaf, the first 10 verses of Surah Kaf, so that his fire that he brings will be cool and peaceful, just as the fire was cool and peaceful for Ibrahim. There's something about Surah Kaf which provides a light. Reading Surah Kaf one Friday to another, the Prophet says, provides a light. This is a light that allows you to see things the way they really are. You see, this is not basar, it's basira. What's the difference between basar and basira? This is basar. What I see with my physical eye. Basira is what I see with this. What I see with my heart. This needs physical light to see. If you turn off the lights, this can't see. This needs nur, spiritual light to see. If you turn off the spiritual light, this can't see. Everybody understand? This is basira, this is basar. When you read Surah Kaf, and you understand, Surah Kaf talks about the end times. It talks about Ya'juj and Ma'juj. It talks about seeking refuge at times of significant instability. Right? Ashabul Kaf. It teaches you some basic lessons which will be a light for these eschatological times. Let's go to the next slide. He will trick Bedouins, because he will tell Bedouins, "What would you do if I resurrect your father and mother? Will you testify that I'm God?" The Dajjal is going to start by claiming piety, and he's going to advise to piety, to Remember, Shaitan doesn't open all the doors at once. He just, step by step. Then the next thing he's going to claim, he's going to kind of escalate. The next escalation ladder is he's going to say, I'm the Messiah. And that's when the Jews follow him. But then once he has a large enough following, the next escalation, he's going to say, I'm God. And this is representative of that point. Because he's going to go to two Bedouins and say, what if I bring your father and mother back? And we say, would you believe me? And they'll say, yeah, you can do that. I mean, you got two followers, you know? And so what he'll do is he has jinn working for him. And the jinn can shapeshift. And the jinn will come, one will come in the form of his father, another will come in the form of his mother. Okay? And say, look, here we are. He brought us back. You have to believe in him. And he will get people to follow him just like that. Okay? So we already talked about him commanding the sky to rain. Let's go to the next slide. From Imran ibn Hussein, the Prophet said, whoever hears of the Dajjal, let him go far away. For I swear by Allah that a man will come to him thinking that he's a believer and end up following him because of confused ideas roused in him by him. So a lot of people at that time be like, yeah, man, I read all these hadith about Dajjal. I know the Dajjal. Let me go see what this is all about. Like, I know I'm okay. I'm okay. Right? You don't know. Right? The level of psychological persuasion, trickery that this person has, right? And the kind of doubts, shubuhat, that he can put in your mind to make you question Islam and follow him. And people, if you really did have iman, what would be the real sign of iman? The real sign of iman would be, you would follow the Prophet. This is what he said? Okay, I'm not going to get anywhere near him. But people who, they have this kind of like pseudo faith. They have this kind of like, they have what they think is like spirituality. They, you know, they have this kind of, identitarian Islam. I know I'm a Muslim, you know, I know I'm good, right? Those are the people who are at danger because they have not really submitted. You know, they still feel like they have autonomy to make their own decisions. وَمَا كَانَ لِمُؤْمِنٍ وَلَا مُؤْمِنَةٍ إِذَا قَضَى اللَّهُ وَرَسُولُهُ أَمْرًا أَنْ يَكُونَ لَهُ الْخِيَرَةُ مِنْ أَمْرِهِمْ. Allah says, it's not for a believer, male or female. When Allah has decreed something, and His Messenger has decreed, that you would think you have any say in the matter. That's real submission. Liberalism teaches you something totally different. And if you've drunken that Kool-Aid of liberalism, where you think that you have self-autonomy to make your own decisions outside the boundaries of Islam, you are going to fall into that web of the Dajjal. Only people who have truly submitted to Allah will be free from his web. Next slide. Just put this in here so we have, again, contextual framing. Okay? The Messenger of Allah sallallahu alaihi wasallam said when he was discussing the Dajjal, I'll tell you something that's even more frightening than Dajjal. After all this, what does he say that's even more frightening? Ibn Majah records this, right? He says, riya, hidden shirk, when you show off. He said, I'm more worried about what's going to happen to you for showing off than I'm worried about the Dajjal. In other words, why am I mentioning this? Okay, because a lot of times, you know, this might make a good Netflix movie, right? The Dajjal and everything that's happening, eschatology and all that. But Jihad ul Nafs doesn't make a good movie. It's not very, entertaining, you know? But it's just as important. Okay, that we remember, we still have to focus on purification of the soul, remembrance of Allah, work on our sincerity, work on our ikhlas. Those things are just as hard, if not harder, than protecting yourself from the Dajjal. And so that's just to kind of, we've already reflected on a lot of these things in the next slide, you know, so we can skip that just for time, because we need to get into Jesus and the concept of the Messiah. Because what the Dajjal will do is he'll cause all kinds of havoc on the earth, and he'll have all kinds of following and resource manipulation, but no one will be able to kill him, not even the Mahdi. And so this is where Jesus comes back, but before that, we need to revisit the concept of the Messiah. I'll be done in 10 minutes. Does that work? Okay. We need to revisit the concept of the Messiah in Islam, okay? Now, some people have ventured to give these linguistic interpretations of the Messiah, from masaha to touch to wipe. It could also mean to travel the earth. And they mentioned these ahadith about the Dajjal traveling the earth, his eye being kind of wiped out. I don't believe any of that is correct. Islam is muhaiman over the Old Testament. What does that mean? It is correcting and bringing back into the line of the right path where Jews and Christians went wrong. So when the Quran uses the term Masih, it is to correct the deviations in the belief about the Masih that has occurred in Ahlul Kitab. And that's what it means for the Quran to be muhaymin, okay, over previous books and traditions. So let's go back to the Old Testament, and I'm gonna rush through some of these slides because I just want to hit highlights. Okay, let's go see what the concept of the Messiah was in the Old Testament, and let's see if Islam brings that back to life, and who, Jews, Christians, or Muslims, actually preserve the original role of the Messiah according to their eschatological teachings. Okay. So the Messiah, the Jewish concept is someone who is anointed, chosen for a specific task. It could be a prophet, it could be a priest, it could be a king, okay? But what is the task? The task is to liberate Bani Israel, okay? Liberate Bani Israel. If you don't liberate Bani Israel, you're not the Messiah, okay? So, now we're going to look at some verses from the Old Testament. Let's go to the next slide, okay? Isaiah 42:1, he's going to be a servant of God. Behold, my servant who I uphold, okay? My elect, okay? So that's one criteria. Next criteria, he's going to build, establish the kingdom of God. He shall build a house for my name. Some people said that means building a temple, but we already saw Jesus at the temple. Which temple? The Kaaba. Remember, eschatologically, that's very, the Kaaba is a temple, okay? So, especially how it would be viewed in a Torah sense, being built by Ibrahim, okay? So, but also establishing the kingdom of God. He will be a national hero who will vanquish the enemies of Israel, okay? That comes from Psalm 72:11. He will have wonderful abilities, okay? Isaiah 11:12. He will engage in acts of moral judgment, meaning he's going to essentially establish Sharia. He's going to be a light to the nations, meaning he's going to be a guidance to all nations, not just Jews, okay? So he's going to guide everyone to God conscientiousness. I, the Lord, have called thee in righteousness. I feel like a preacher. And will hold thine hand and will keep thee and give thee for a covenant of the people and a light to the Gentiles. He's going to be a guide for all mankind, okay? His success will be the result of spiritual, not just violent activities, okay? He will suffer for the sake of liberation. That comes from Isaiah 53. And he will be from the house of David. And that's represented by being coming out as a fourth from the rod of the stem of Jesse. That's described in Isaiah, okay? Which is a metaphor from the house of David. Now, those are the criteria, okay? We're going to see how all this shows that Jesus is actually the real Messiah according to Islam. and what did the Christians do? Well, the Christians essentially, they do away with all the rules of the Old Testament. So they're going to metaphorize everything. And we'll see how Paul is just going to turn everything into a big metaphor for Jesus being the Messiah. Okay? So what does Paul do? I don't have time to get into Paul, but Paul is essentially the founder of Christianity. When it comes to building the kingdom of God or building the house of God, Paul is going to say, well, Jesus didn't need to build a new temple because his body is the new temple. Okay? So the Eucharist, you drink Jesus' blood, you eat his body by eating bread, you drink the grape juice, and you've seen that, you know, that's the Eucharist, that's the new temple. Jesus is the temple. You're a part of a new temple now, a new covenant, which is the body of Jesus, which he gave for everyone else's sins. That's what Paul says. So, big metaphor, okay? When it comes to vanquishing the enemies of Israel, Paul says, you know, really the souls, not the physical bodies, needed to be saved. So, he saved them. He saved the Israelites if they would have just followed them because he would have saved their souls. He didn't just have to save their bodies. So, big metaphor. What about suffering? Well, Paul says there is, you know, vicarious atonement of sins. So he is going to suffer for the sake of humanity, but it's going to be to atone for their sins. So if we go down here to this little chart here, Slide 63. We can see how in Judaism, a lot of those 10 sort of like conditions, some of them are filled, but the majority of them are not. And you can kind of see on the chart there. With Christianity, the majority of them are filled. 3 of them are not. Unless you make a big metaphor about Jesus being the new temple and the kingdom not being a kingdom on earth, but rather kingdom of heaven. And that's what kind of Paul does, is he can't make it work because Jesus didn't save the Jews, quote unquote, right? So he has to turn a bunch of stuff into metaphor. Now, we can see how already Islam has a yes for various of these columns, but there's still a question mark as to establishing God's kingdom, destroying God's enemies, etc., etc. So how does that work for Jesus being the Messiah? Well, the Quran, first and foremost, he is seen as a sign of the Day of Judgment. وَإِنَّهُ لَعِلْمٌ لِلسَّاعَةِ He is a sign or a knowledge of the hour, meaning he gave knowledge of the hour, or you could read that as alam. إِنَّهُ لَعَلَمٌ There's another recitation, meaning he's essentially like a signpost that it's near, right? So Jesus, the coming of Jesus is very important when it comes to eschatology. And what is important in these ahadith is narrated by Abu Huraira that no one will be able to kill this Dajjal except Jesus, the son of Mary. Why is this the case? What does Dajjal represent? Dajjal represents pure falsehood. Jesus represents pure truth. The Dajjal represents pure misguidance. Jesus represents pure guidance. It is only the pure guidance that can defeat misguidance. It is only truth that can defeat falsehood. قُلْ جَاءَ الْحَقُّ وَزَهَقَ الْبَاطِلُ Say the truth has come and falsehood has been wiped out, Allah says in the Quran, right? So no army, no weaponry, no physical tools can defeat the Dajjal, but Jesus will be able to defeat him, right? So there are ahadith, let's go to the next slide, that talk about how Jesus, at the sort of after the 7-year period of the Mahdi, he's going to descend from heaven. This is a physical, literal descent. And some ahadith mention him descending in Jerusalem, where the caliphate is going to be. Some mention Damascus. I don't think we have to be dogmatic about where particularly he's going to descend, but he is going to descend on the wings of 2 angels. Everyone is going to see this. And when he descends, he's going to pray behind the Mahdi. Now there's a verse in the Quran, وَإِن مِّنْ أَهْلِ الْكِتَابِ إِلَّا لَيُؤْمِنَنَّ بِهِ قَبْلَ مَوْتِي There's not a single person from Ahlul al-Kitab except that they will end up believing in Jesus before his actual death, because Jesus is going to have an actual physical death when he returns. And they're going to believe in him because they're going to see he is coming back on the covenant of Muhammad sallallahu alayhi wa sallam. His temple is the Kaaba. He's coming back as a Muslim. Okay? And so many, many Christians at that point will accept him. But the Jews, many, many, many Jews will remain misguided, because they are going to continue to follow the Dajjal, thinking that this is their what? Messiah. So they rejected Jesus initially, okay? And they are going to be so bewitched by this Dajjal, they're going to reject him a second time. Many of them are going to reject him. Some of them will obviously probably convert, okay? Because nothing is black and white. But we don't have, I don't know of any references to what those numbers are going to be, okay? But he's going to bring many of Ahlul Kitab, okay, back into the fold before he dies. But many of the Jews are going to die before they even realize this, okay? So, some other descriptions, next slide. When he bows his head, it's as if water drops. When he lifts his head, it shines like pearls. Any believer who receives his breath will die. His breath reaches as far as the sight can see. And of course, he returns as a human. We talked about how he's going to follow the Mahdi in prayer. Let's go to the next slide. He's going to pursue the Dajjal at a place called the Gate of Lod. Where is Lod? It's close to Tel Aviv. So it's going to be in occupied Palestine. And he's going to kill the Dajjal there. And the way that this happens is when the Dajjal sees Jesus, he's going to melt. just as salt melts in water. So there is going to be some kind of supernatural interaction there. Okay? That is not going to be normal. Jesus is not going to use a gun.

needs to have a temple, right? And establish this. So he will do that. He will establish just rule. He will break the cross. He will kill the pig and abolish the jizya. Now, abolishing the jizya, some have said that is because there will be so much justice that there will be no need to take tax from anyone. And so many people will be converting to Islam, there will be so few non-Muslims to take tax from. And the breaking of the cross, he's not just going to go and break crosses everywhere. What that represents is the breaking of the deviation of Paul. This idea of crucifixion and vicarious atonement of what the cross represents. Jesus is going to absolve himself from that. And killing of the pig, again, this is one of those things that I think needs to be more metaphorical than actual physical. Why would Jesus just go kill a random pig? What that represents is, remember, what Paul did is he said, you no longer need to follow the Torah. You don't need dietary laws. You don't need to be circumcised because the new covenant is in Jesus' body. It's no longer with the Torah. What Jesus is going to do is he's going to do something that shows that that's not the case. He has always followed God's law. He has always followed Sharia. And killing the pig represents that. So then we come towards the end here. Let's skip Ya'juj and Ma'juj for a second and just look at this chart. You will see that those 10 conditions that were mentioned in the Old Testament, every single one of them, if you believe in the second coming of Jesus and what he's going to do, right, to establish God's kingdom on earth, to liberate the believers from the Dajjal, right? To show wondrous abilities, etc., etc. All of them are check marks in Islam, right? And so it's only Islam, the Quran and the Sunnah, that fulfill Jesus as being the Messiah. Even though Christians claim that as well, they have to go through a lot of metaphor and changing of things in order to get there. In Islam, we don't need to do any of that. Okay, now let's go back one slide to Ya'juj and Ma'juj. One of the things that happens after he kills the Antichrist is that this barrier that was created over Ya'juj and Ma'juj that is mentioned in Surah Kaf, that Dhul-Qarnayn builds between two mountains with iron, fire and copper, okay, because he meets a people, كَانُوا لَا يَفْقَدُونَ قَوْلًا. He meets a people, they're very primitive. Very, very primitive people, as described in Surah Kaf. They can barely even speak. These are people who have not interacted with civilization. But they have interacted with Ya'juj and Ma'juj. And Ya'juj and Ma'juj are likely very, very primitive people as well. This is likely two tribes. They're human beings. They're not viruses. It's not coronavirus. It's not some, you know, conspiracy theory. But they're likely far removed from normal human civilization. Okay? But they cause havoc. Absolute moral, physical havoc on the earth. Okay? So there was Dhul-Qarnayn finds this group of people who were being harassed by them. And so in Surah Kaf, they ask him, if we give you a reward, if we pay you, they can barely talk, but this is communicated. Can you build a barrier that will separate us from them? Because they are harassing us, right? So he says, you know, give me your manpower, give me some iron. He takes fire, iron, copper. He builds this massive barrier over them. And at the end of that, what does he say? Dhul-Qarnayn, فَإِذَا جَاءَ وَعْدُ رَبِّي جَعْلَهُ دَكَّ. When the command comes from Allah, he's going to break this barrier. And they're going to come out. وَتَرَكْنَا بَعْضَهُمْ يَوْمَ إِذِ يَمُوجُ فِي بَعْضٍ. And when they come out, they're gonna come out like waves on one another. For every one believer, there's 999 of them. مِنْ كُلِّ حَدَبِ يَنْسِلُونَ. In another surah, from every hill, they're just going to pour down. So they're going to go all over the earth. They're going to take over everything. They're going to shoot arrows into the sky, saying, we've killed everyone on earth now, let's kill the angels. And Allah will make those arrows come back with blood so that it looks like they've... So to make them think that they've killed the angels as well, to deceive them. When that happens, Allah subhanahu wa ta'ala is going to reveal to Jesus
to go to the mountain of Tur.

0: is where Musa received revelation originally. And this is likely in the Sinai Peninsula, and to take refuge in the peak of the mountain. But yet, Ju'uj will eventually get to them. And when that happens, Jesus alayhi salam is going to make dua that Allah subhanahu wa ta'ala send some kind of help to destroy them. And what will happen is some kind of, the way it's described in hadith, some kind of worm or virus will begin to come out of their heads or ears. And they will all rapidly die. It seems to me that there, this could be consistent medically speaking, you know? Because if you have a very primitive people who live amongst themselves, they're likely, possibly cannibalistic. And if they're cannibalistic, there's all kinds of encephalopathies that happen with cannibalism, diseases of the brain, because a lot of things like prions and different toxic proteins can accumulate in the brain, which can make you act crazy. It can make you act non-normal. And, you know, it can be quite infectious as well, especially if you're cannibalizing one another. Just a theory. But some kind, it seems that there's some kind of encephalopathy or temporal virus or worm or something that affects them. And they die instantly. And when this happens, there's not much time left until the Day of Judgment. The last sign that I will just mention here is the rising of the sun from the west. And when this happens, there will be no more time for anyone to earn faith. There will be no more iman. When this happens, you know, the hour will be established such that it will be so close, a person will try to put food in their mouth and they won't even get it. But I want to end on this very last slide, and we're done now. Optimism over fatalism. With everything that we've mentioned, you know, there's a video of Benjamin Netanyahu talking to a rabbi. And the rabbi, this was like years ago, the rabbi was telling him, what are you doing to usher in the Messiah so we can have this third temple? As Muslims, we don't try to usher in the end times. That's a very important eschatological difference between us and everyone else. We don't try to create the situation or the conditions to where Jesus is going to come. We live with what God has decreed. Okay? And in this hadith, this beautiful hadith, this is actually one of my favorite hadith of the Prophet Muhammad Sallallahu Alaihi Wasallam. He says, if the final hour has come and you have a fasila, which is the shoot of a plant, this is what they would use to plant. You could plant a tree. If you see that the hour is on the horizon, but you still have time to plant a tree, go ahead and plant that tree. What does that tell you about the mindset? Now, we just discussed all of these scary eschatological things. But what is the mindset of a believer? The mindset of the believer is, that's not on me. I'm not going to try to usher that in. I have a rule. I have a role, a duty as a believer to enjoin good and forbid evil, to make this earth a better place. And even if it's on the horizon, those few more seconds that God has given me of life, I'm going to be accountable for those few more seconds. It doesn't matter. When Ibrahim, back to the Kaaba, when he built the Kaaba, was there anyone there? There was no one there in the desert. But he's building it because Allah told him to build it. That's it. We do good because Allah told us to do good. Not because we know what the you know, end result's going to be in 10 hours. Doesn't matter. We don't know anything. Okay? And as long as we have that kind of mindset, we will be protected from these eschatological disasters, right? And that is healthy, religiously speaking. That is what protects you from being a cult. That is what protects you from being a sect. That is what protects you from being a deviant leader, manipulating people, saying that the end of time is about to happen, you know, come to my camp, et cetera, et cetera. That is what protects you from deviancy. So we ask Allah subhanahu wa ta'ala to give us a better understanding of this. Allahumma fa'na bima qara'na, wa ja'alna min alladhina yastami'una al-qawl, fayattabi'una ahsana. Oh Allah, make us of those who who hear words of advice and are capable of following the best of it. O Allah, give us knowledge, teach us that which benefits us, and benefit us with that which you have taught us. O Allah, protect us from the tribulations of the end time, protect us from the tribulations of the Antichrist. O Allah, make us believers in every situation. O Allah, make us a benefit to all the believers and a benefit to the world. If there's anything good that I have said, that is by the grace of Allah, and anything bad I have said, that's by my own shortcoming. Wal asr, innal insana lafi khusr, illa alladhina amanu wa amilus salihat wa tawassaw bil haqq wa tawassaw bis sabr. By the time, indeed mankind is in a state of loss, except those who believe and do good deeds and advise one another to truth and advise one another to patience. Barakallahu fikum wa assalamu alaykum.
1: 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Thank you very much for your time. Inshallah, stay tuned for future episodes.